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12: From Bloomberg World Headquarters in New York, I'm Doug Krisner. Let's update top stories in market action. We had a rally in both stocks and bonds in the U.S. today on hopes for diplomatic efforts to end the war in Iran. Early in the day, President Trump told Fox News he would probably be open to a meeting with his Iranian counterpart on the sidelines of the U.N. General Assembly in the week ahead. One of the reasons why crude oil prices fell. In fact, WTI in New York trading was down for a fourth straight session. Now, in addition to the optimism over some sort of diplomatic breakthrough, there were signs of improved oil flows leaving the Persian Gulf. Satellite data showing Saudi Arabia's oil loadings jumped over the weekend, with the highest number of ships seen at the main Saudi port in the Persian Gulf since June. WTI was down 4.5% in New York. We're steady now at $95.80 the barrel. Equities rallied. NASDAQ comp at an all-time high. A lot of strength in AI-related shares today. Meta Platforms jumping more than 12%. The company's new AI agent, Muse, is now ranked as the number one free app in the stores for both Apple and Google. Here is Bloomberg's Mandeep Singh.
13: We were trying to figure out what Meta will eventually do in terms of their data center capacity, and they clearly have shown that not only have they trained their own model, it is right up there, along with the other frontier labs, especially when it comes to tailoring for this personalized agent use case. So from that perspective, I think all that compute capacity that they have built for internal consumption could be put to good use if this personal agent offering really takes off.
12: That is Bloomberg's Mandeep Singh. The news on Meta did spark a rally among semiconductor stocks. We had shares in AMD up 10% today, giving the company a market cap above $1 trillion for the first time. Intel was up by more than 12%, and U.S. listed shares in the British chip designer ARM climbing 17%. And if you're wondering, the Philadelphia Semiconductor Index was up by 4.3%. Dow Industrial Average up 0.7%. S&P ahead 1.5%. And again, the NASDAQ comp closing at a record high with a gain of 2.2% to 27,122. Yields declining at the long end of the Treasury curve. The 10-year was down 4 basis points in New York, trading to 4.95%. Now, it is the second day of a 3-day holiday in Japan, so no trading in either U.S. Treasuries or Japanese equities today. Right now in Sydney, the ASX 200 up 0.6%. In Seoul, the KOSPI up more than 2%. 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
0: Let's talk about pensions.
1: Okay.
0: I was told that this was a thing that used to exist. You used to have a job in one place for 40 years, and then you would retire, and in exchange, you got a pension at the end.
1: Yeah. People still.
0: It was very simple. Everyone had them.
1: Yeah.
0: The world worked.
1: Right. There were some problems with it. One of them is that if you didn't have a job for 40 years, if you moved jobs, pensions were more complicated.
0: Yep.
1: Another problem is actually, like, there's this like notion of a golden age where everyone had a defined benefit pension, but like, yep, in fact, like a majority of people did not have,
0: right,
1: defined benefit pensions. And then another problem is that occasionally pensions would go bankrupt, right? Because the idea of a pension fund is like, you know, you work at a company. The company agrees to pay you some number of dollars, some formula, something, every month after you retire.
0: Mm-hmm.
1: And how it meets those obligations is like sort of in the first instance up to the company. And so it like sets aside some money and invests it. And if it invests it in dumb stuff and loses all the money, then you don't get your pension, which is bad.
0: Right.
1: And so like ERISA, the retirement security, you know, law was passed to kind of clamp down on pension fund bankruptcies. But there was a set stream of liabilities.
0: Mm-hmm.
1: And so the company had to invest to meet those liabilities. And over time in the U.S., that has been like largely replaced by like the 401k.
0: Why did that happen? What was wrong with the defined benefit pension besides the fact that it sort of never really existed in this imaginary wonderful way that
1: we
0: thought?
1: A couple of reasons. One is that if you're moving jobs, like a 401k is yours.
0: Yeah, like you're like, wait, I need to leave this company to go to a different jobs, but like you can't take your pension with you.
1: Right, because the pension like belongs to the company. So it's complicated to have a pension if you're moving jobs a lot, whereas a 401k you can move with you. It's mm-hmm. just an account that belongs to you. Another reason is that the pension itself is a risk, right? Because there is a mismatch between the company has promised you a monthly dollar amount of benefits.
0: Mm-hmm.
1: And those benefits are, you know, 20 years in the future. And so it has to invest such that it will be able to meet that dollar amount of benefits. And
0: so, you're right.
1: Yeah. Like one way to do that is to buy treasury bonds that will pay out exactly the amount of benefits, but that's very expensive, right? Another way to do it is to buy stocks that you hope will grow to meet the amount of benefits.
0: Don't get
1: it
0: wrong.
1: But you have to, there's risk there. The thing about a 401k is that it's not, in the general case, a promised stream of benefits is just a dollar amount. So if you put money, yeah. So if you put money in a 401k, you have the money in the 401k. If the stocks go down, they go down. But there's no like funding gap, right?
0: Right.
1: You're never like, I mean, there is like,
0: sure,
1: there is, right?
0: Maybe
1: like,
0: the number isn't as big as you want it to be.
1: Yeah, you can convert either like literally by buying annuities or just math. Multiplying by 4% or whatever, you can convert your balance in your 401k into a stream of income in retirement. And if that stream of income is not sufficient to support your lifestyle, then you have a funding gap. But it doesn't like look like that. It's not like on financial statements. It's not like a company being like, oh, we have a $1 billion funding gap. It's just like, oh, the number in your 401k is lower than you'd like. So it like creates less concentrated risk, right? There's no, you're never going to have a pension bankruptcy if you have 401ks.
0: Mm-hmm.
1: But then the other reason, and I know this is true, it's just like a thing people used to say,
0: mm-hmm.
1: is that the move from pension funds to 401ks was like good for Wall Street, right? Because the idea is that you take all these people who are like, you know, working and like hoping, you know, counting on a pension for retirement, and you turn them into individual investors. You turn them into people who, instead of just like counting on their employer to fund their retirement, they're now playing the stock market and they become customers of Wall Street, right? And they're
0: right.
1: like,
0: is
1: know,
0: some part of this also that like, oh, now I can do the dials on my own 401k?
1: Yeah, yeah, totally. Right. And so not everyone does the dials on their own 401k. Like the most popular 401k investment is target date funds.
0: Set it and forget it.
1: Yeah, target date funds, which are truly set it and forget it. They're like not even index funds. They're like a slider of index funds where it's like, you know, mostly stock index funds and becomes mostly bond index funds
0: right.
1: over time, right?
0: Right?
1: So it's not turning on the dials on your own 401k, but like you could.
0: Right. You could.
1: There's all sorts of like possibilities for investments in 401ks. And so like the idea back in the day was like, oh, this is like creating a lot of customers for Wall Street.
0: Got it.
1: But what I've argued is that first of all, pensions, it doesn't really create customers for Wall Street because if a company goes from having a pension to having 401ks, sure, all those 401k investors are now customers of Wall
0: right.
1: Street.
0: Aren't they,
1: but the pension
0: changes
1: is no longer
0: the shape of the
1: yeah.
0: customers.
1: Right.
0: They're
1: so you don't
0: there.
1: Have the big pension customer. You have like 1,000 small 401k customers. And like in some ways, that's better for Wall Street because like you can sell the 401k customers
0: yeah.
1: all sorts of other services.
0: More customers.
1: Yeah, and like maybe they'll be less sophisticated customers in some ways.
0: Oh.
1: But the advantage of the pension is it's like actually it turns out to be a really good customer for Wall Street because the pension can. Because it has a very long time horizon, can do kind of spicy stuff that a retail stock investor wouldn't do. And so pensions are like classically great customers for like private equity and private credit and all sorts of other investments. And I think that like 30 years ago, you would have said, well, probably these retail investors will pay higher fees to Wall Street than like a big sophisticated pension that can bargain it for its fees. But what has happened in the last few decades is that the 401k has become just like index funds. They just targeted like just cheap indexed public equity investment. And like, in fact, it turns out retail investors pay very low fees, like over time, because there has just been a lot of pricing pressure from like indexing. And pension funds, like, sure, like they get a volume discount and their indexing is very cheap, but like they can do, you know,
0: cool private
1: put
0: credit
1: money
0: stuff
1: into a 2-in-20 private equity fund. And so the thing that I've been writing about recently is that I feel like there is a financial industry push to like revive the pension fund.
0: Reinvent the pension fund.
1: Yeah, because like what you see is like this huge push to put private credit and private equity into retirement funds. And how do you do that? Well, you can just...
0: You can get Trump to say it's allowed.
1: So that happened, right? Like, right. Legally, it's fine. You can do whatever you want.
0: You can do
1: crypto, sports betting, everything. seriously. But like, there's a question of like what vehicle you use. And so you just be like, well, you know, we'll sell private equity to retail investors. Mm-hmm. And because, you know, the idea
0: before... How did that go?
1: Well, so... Like, we've been writing about this for a while, and like you hear people at like private asset managers say, look, retirement savers can take some risk. They can take some illiquidity risk because they have a long time horizon.
0: Right.
1: Like, they don't need their money for 30 years, so they should be able to take some illiquidity risk. They should be buying illiquid stuff. They should be buying private equity, private credit that pays some premium in exchange for not being able to sell it that day, because they don't need to sell it that day. They're retirement savers. And like that has a certain theoretical appeal. It's just true. It's like, and that's why pension funds can do it, right? Pension funds also have 30-year
0: time
1: horizons.
0: But don't people like to, you know, maybe borrow a little bit from their 401k sometimes?
1: Yeah, like it turns out that people do want liquidity in their retirement savings, even though, like, you know, at some like first principles level, they shouldn't, because like, yeah, like emergencies happen, or just like the experience of being able to manage your own money means that you might change your mind. You might be like, oh, I want to move to something else. And when you go to a like institutional asset manager and you say, we'll pay you a premium for locking up your money, they're like, oh, yes, we understand that. With retail investors, it's somewhat harder to convey that idea. And we've seen that this year with like the private credit BDC stuff, where all these private business development companies raise money from retail investors and they're like, we'll earn an illiquidity premium by investing your money in private credit. And then, like, there was some bad news about software companies, and all these investors were like, we'd like our money back. Mm. And the BDCs were like, no, no, you're not supposed to.
0: No, we told you only 5% of you are allowed to take them out of
1: like quarter. They were sort of, like, premised on the idea that you wouldn't really want your money back, and then everyone wanted their money back. And there's just, like, a misunderstanding, right? Where, like, the private credit funds are like...
0: Is that a liquidity mismatch?
1: It's not, I don't like that.
0: It's a psychological liquidity mismatch.
1: Yeah, it's like the retail investors, it turns out, wanted more liquidity than the funds were offering them. And the funds weren't offering them that much liquidity because the funds really were making long-term investments.
0: Right,
1: and it really
0: was
1: a bad idea for them to sell all their long-term investments to meet redemptions. And so you have that problem where it's actually hard to sell illiquid private investments to individual retirement savers. But selling illiquid private investments to retirement savers is both theoretically a good idea because they have long time horizons.
0: Right.
1: They should not care about liquidity. They should be willing to get paid to take some liquidity risk. And it's also just like a good economic proposition for the financial industry because you can't make money giving people public equity exposure and charging them one basis point. So the way to like make money in active management, the way to make money as like an investment manager is to do something in the privates world.
0: Yeah.
1: And so you see this big push for investment managers to do stuff in the privates world. And the way to do that is to make it look more like a pension. So there's a Wall Street Journal article today, kind of following up on a Bloomberg article from March that I also wrote about basically BlackRock pitching.
0: I want to read to you the exact Wall Street Journal headline.
1: Okay.
0: BlackRock plans to make the corporate 401k look more like a pension.
1: Yes.
0: It's still a 401k, but it looks like a pension.
1: Yeah.
0: Okay.
1: Right.
0: It's a pension-like 401k.
1: Well, what they say is they want to keep the benefits of a 401k, which is portability.
0: Yep.
1: Meaning that like you don't have to
0: like
1: one job forever.
0: That makes sense.
1: And also like some amount of individual control with like the benefits of the pension, which is like professional math.
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0: Functionally, yeah.
1: Except that you don't know what the number of dollars every month is until you retire, because they buy the annuity on your time. 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
0: I am not.
1: So I think the idea is this is all baby steps, because it's all optional, because people have 401ks and some people are used to 401ks and they're like, I just want to own index funds.
0: Right.
1: But the idea, I think, would have to be that in a perfect world, a company would offer its employees to push a button, and the button is BlackRock will give you $X thousand in retirement, and that's that. And BlackRock figures out how to get there.
0: Right.
1: And the way they get there is keeping helpings of private assets.
0: Right.
1: And the structure of it is they buy assets and hold them, until retirement, and then they
0: Elegant way to say don't worry about the short term kind of stuff. Don't worry about the software stocks in the
1: It's focusing people's minds away from the dollar balance on their 401k, which went down today because of AI. And focus it on you get a long term pension, don't worry about it.
0: Yeah. So psychologically a pension.
1: Yeah. 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I'm Matt Levine.
0: And I'm Sylvia Killingsworth.
1: You can find Money Stuff, the podcast.

0: take care of their mental health, even running back Bijan Robinson.
1: When I'm on the field and feeling the pressure, I usually just take a deep breath. 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
0: Just like Bijan, we all need a strong mental game on and off the field. 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
1: Love your mind.
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13: From Bloomberg World Headquarters in New York, I'm Doug Krisner. Let's update top stories. We'll look at market action. We had a rally in both stocks and bonds today. I think a fair amount of this was tied to hope for diplomatic efforts to end the war in Iran. Early in the day, President Trump told Fox News he would probably be open to a meeting with his Iranian counterpart this week on the sidelines of the UN General Assembly in New York. We had a pullback in oil prices. In fact, WTI was down in New York trading for a fourth straight session. Now, in addition to the optimism over some sort of diplomatic breakthrough in the war, there were signs of improved oil flows leaving the Persian Gulf. In New York trading, WTI was down 4.5%. We're up a bit now in the electronic session at around 96.25, but that big drop in oil was enough to allow the long end of the Treasury curve to come down, which in turn inspired a rally in tech stocks. We also had a lot of news surrounding Meta. The company has unveiled a new AI agent, Muse. That's happened, actually, or been on the market for some time, but now we are learning that it's been ranked number one as a free app in stores for both Apple and Google as of Monday. Dow Jones was reporting that Shopify has integrated Muse into its platform. Amazon, on the other hand, has blocked the app from its retail site. Shares in Meta today were up 12%, and that in turn sparked a rally among semiconductor stocks. We had Advanced Micro Devices jumping 10%, giving the company a market cap above $1 trillion for the very first time. NASDAQ comp at a record.
14: Drinking and driving? That's a DWI.
15: 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DWI.
16: But it's not just alcohol and THC.
15: Pills?
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0: 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Today, Eric Balchunas and I speak with Isabel Lee of Bloomberg News about new ETFs to watch. Okay, Eric, what's our big hit this episode?
1: So I just sort them by assets, and I look, okay, what was the one with the most assets so far this month? And the answer is kind of a shocker, the investment house ETF, TIH. Never heard of it. It sounds like a one-off, and I looked. It is under the white label ETF Architect, so then I'm like, it's probably a 351 exchange, and it is. But it has, I believe, 600 million. That's a lot for a
0: reminder
1: newbie.
0: For people who don't know what a 351 conversion is.
1: So if you have, let's say you have a stock or two, and they've had so much gains, and you just don't want to realize those gains now, there's a way to work with an ETF issuer to diversify your portfolio and move those stocks into a diversified ETF and defer your tax on that. And that

0: way you can have, it's sort of like saying, hey, I have NVIDIA and this other stock, and they're like really, really have a lot of gains, and I don't want to realize them. So let me move them. I wish I had just like a Vanguard fund instead, but I don't want to sell those and buy Vanguard because it's a huge tax hit. So you can kind of merge those into a Vanguardian ETF and have a diversification and then defer your gains. You don't lose the basis that you bought it at. So you do pay, but you can defer. And there's been a couple of Bloomberg News articles on it. And there's a spectrum.
1: Much more popular.
0: Yeah. There's a spirit of the law and they're pushing it a little, but
2: yes.
0: This one looks pretty straightforward under ETF Architect. And this is a growing business. I think there's $17 billion worth of these.
2: We have written a lot about these stories and actually getting to the bottom of who is actually doing this, the families. It's becoming harder and harder, although some are out there. Like in our story, we wrote Melvin Capital.
1: Yeah.
2: That's like, you know, the famous Gabe Plotkin, who we all knew him from the GameStop era, and a lot of other rich families. It's not illegal, but it's just, to Eric's point, I think you just don't want to get any attention when it comes to, you know, lots of money and lots of taxes.
1: Yeah.
2: And like, I looked into this ETF and they hold all the big tech companies that you can imagine. I mean, all of these tech bros out there, I think they're just so unimaginably rich. I'm sure you've seen this meme on Twitter or X now, Eric, like the SK Hynix or Samsung bros, like they're just so darn rich now.
0: Yeah, I think it's probably more of the older generation, I think, generally, because they have been in this market now for 20, 30 years, and they have a lot of gains, and they hate taxes. And honestly, this move has been going on for a long time in the institutional world. Like if you're in the really, really rich bracket, you could just call up your banker, basically, and do you can convert your stock into a what's called an exchange fund.
2: Yeah.
0: So this is just democratizing that move. Now, what's interesting is they actually open these up. So in a Schwab account, you can get in on these. So not all of them are done like bespoke. There's actually opening up to just regular people.
2: Mm-hmm.
0: Long story short, huge trend, kind of complex, but generally a tax story. So when you look at the holdings of this, it just looks like the S&P. It's nothing special. Nobody's bought it since this.
1: I was going to ask. So the flows like a one-time event effectively?
0: Yeah. They're not launching this thinking, let's get all this money.
2: Yeah.
0: So I was hesitant to pick it, but I thought it was a good time to talk about this because there's been a ton of news articles on it. And I was just at the ETF Architect had their annual event, which I speak at every other year. And it was really good event, but I'd say a third of the sessions were on tax strategies. And the guy, Brett Sullivan, who's really known for this, he's a specialist. He was there talking about it. I mean, and his general message was, look, you have to be smart about this. And you have to be like, you have to adhere to some basic rules and principles. You can't go too hog wild. And I agree with that. I think ETF businesses, though, like, you know, they like to push the envelope. So I think what now the Treasury may look at this and there may be a line drawn somewhere. I won't get into details, but it has to do with how many stocks you can come in with and how to diversify. There's like percentages.
1: Because I'm the house now, says Scott Bessent.
2: You are the house now.
0: I know.
1: I'm the house now. Don't want to cross the house, man.
0: I am the law.
1: Yeah.
0: That's what that reminds me of.
1: I'm the captain now.
0: Yeah, I'm the captain.
1: Okay, so if I have the money and I want to do one of these brief 51 conversions and someone creates this ETF for me, how much are they charging in the basis points in this ETF? Like, is there a silver lining in this ETF, which is that maybe it's cheap?
2: It's 100 basis points, Joel. So I'm not sure if you'd want to do that. It's kind of pricey for... Is it pricey, Eric?
0: I don't totally understand the high fee, to be honest with you. So that... And if you look
1: maybe
0: at
1: the moat,
0: if you look at the stocks, I mean, you can get that for 3 bips now too. Yeah. This is not about a product that they're trying to get investors into, I don't think. However, I've seen bespoke products come in. There's one that was recently put out, that CalPERS seeded with, State Street. And a lot of times those are pretty low cost because I think State Street's like, look, we have this anchor tenant. Let's make it lower fee and competitive just in case other people want to come in. This one just doesn't seem like it cares. Which is fine. You know, like there's a group of people who convert separate accounts. Like ETFs are just so damn benefit rich that people convert a lot of things into them. And not everybody cares about getting new investors. Most of them do. This is just an example of one that doesn't. But it's a new world. You know, normally I would go to the top of the list and see like a BlackRock or Vanguard ETF. And now you never know what you're going to see up there.
2: I'm glad you picked this because, again, it shows that asset managers are increasingly using tax-efficient packages and ETF is one of them. And you got into a healthy debate on X about this, and I saw it, that it's tax deferral. It's not really like, like you're never going to pay taxes anymore. And I think that's the important thing that people just need to remember.
0: Yeah. I mean, the headline will say Dodge. you know, from Bloomberg, and I understand you could do mental gymnastics and say it is a Dodge, and you'll get more clicks, which I can understand. I try to get clicks too, don't worry. But I think you put deferment in a headline. I'm sorry. It's just like investor repellent. It's like, that's so boring of a word anyway. Believe me, I know, because I put institutional in the name of a book, and like, it was like spraying reader repellent on the title. And so deferment is sort of like that, but Dodge is like a little more like, ooh, what's going on here? So I get it, but in the story, they say it's deferment, and that's what an industry would push back on. However, you could say, well, the government really should have that money now.
2: Yeah.
0: Then they can do other things with it. Whereas you defer, you're starving the government of money, and you can actually invest it and make more money. So therefore, I looked up the word Dodge, and it means to avoid completely. So I just think definitionally defer is more accurate.
2: Thank you for that GRE lesson, Eric.
1: Okay, I'm curious how you're going to follow that, since that was a little bit of a wild card. What's our actual wild card ETF for this episode?
0: All right, you ready for this one?
1: Yeah.
0: I'm going to drop a new Wall Street acronym on you. You know the Mag 7?
1: Yes.
0: You're ready for Mangoes, okay? The Yorkville America Mangoes Plus Index ETF, ticker FRUT, F-R-U-T.
2: The ticker is the winner for me. Although we've seen a lot of filings about mangoes. I don't think they invested in mangoes.
1: What does mango mean again?
2: Mango stands for Meta, Anthropic, NVIDIA, Google/Alphabet, OpenAI, and SpaceX. And I think the noteworthy thing there is that there are two companies there that are private. Mm-hmm. So again, this is
1: going public, we think.
2: Yes, we think. Our reporting says soon.
1: Soon.
2: But again, if this just talks to us about the putting private assets in an ETF, how that will work. Is it going to be in an SPV, or do they have a cap table exposure and all that? But yes, Mangoes is a new thing. I was trying to make an index of it to compare it to Mag 7. And I was like, oh my gosh, you're so silly. Again, two companies are so private.
0: Yeah. And it does hold, there was a leveraged Mangoes that came out, but it doesn't hold those two privates. And so they actually lowercased the letters.
2: No, stop.
0: A and O.
2: Really?
0: Yeah.
2: This is too much.
0: Yeah, this is too much. Anyway, this one is legit though, because now it does OpenAI and Anthropic through special purpose vehicles, but it's pretty much all you can do unless you have a connection. Yeah. And this one actually,
1: those must be placeholders too. Like, wait until they go public and then it'll be replaced.
0: Yep.
2: And then when they go public, those two companies, then what makes this special? It's just going to be like any other.
0: Well, AI is not going away.
2: I guess
0: But Anthropic, I mean, some of the debates around Anthropic and like how these AI is going to like destroy the human race. This is heavy duty stuff. So I think for an investor, like I know when I travel around and talk to like regular investors, they really want to get in on AI. They think it's going to be big. So even if it holds it after it goes public, maybe there's a downturn because there's like SpaceX, you know, goes public and then people sell it.
2: Exactly.
0: Over time, I just think like, is OpenAI and Anthropic really going to go away? I mean, this is a big trend. They also have a plus on there, and they own what's called the Parabolic Seven.
2: What is that?
0: This is like, these reminds me of the Western movies of like the 50s, like Magnificent Seven and like the Hardcore Eight, whatever. Okay, anyway.
2: No one remembers.
0: The Parabolic Seven. SanDisk, Marvel, Micron, Intel, Dell, AMD, and Broadcom.
1: Oh, so it's like the support network.
0: Yeah. So, I mean, these are some hot, highfalutin stocks here, Joel. So, I could see this maybe gaining attraction. Like, this is the kind of ETF that could go on a run. Now, whether it like takes over from the Mag 7 and Mangoes becomes like a household word, I don't know. I have not heard it outside of these ETF filings. Like, no one's running around saying like Mangoes this, Mango that. Whereas Mag 7 is definitely in like the vernacular.
1: Still early.
0: It's still early.
2: Yeah.
0: But anyway.
1: People are talking about Mangoes though. And a thing I did not know, there are hundreds of species of Mangoes. Did you know that?
2: Of course. So the Philippines has the best Mangoes.
0: So it makes sense, the metaphor.
1: I think India is going to dispute that.
2: But my husband, actually, who is Indian, this is the biggest debate in our home.
1: He says his are better.
2: Of course.
0: No. And how about the other debate? We have the cleaning people come sometimes. And then, because we always talk about, my wife is insane the day before they come. She like cleans the whole house. And if I have anything lying around, she's like, clean it up. And I'm like, well, what's the point of having the people come then?
1: This is called the pre-clean.
0: Yeah.
2: Of course. You always have to clean before the kind cleaning lady comes. So the kind cleaning lady doesn't think you're messy.
0: That's the thing. It's about the image that she's portraying. And I'm like, oh my God, the day before the cleaners come is always like.
1: It's not the day. It's the 5 minutes before.
2: Wait, do you do that?
0: My wife's way prior planning.
1: I shove everything in a closet or the laundry hamper and like. I'm like, take it as it is, but it's a thing.
2: We clean because we don't want to.
1: We don't clean. We just like sort.
2: We don't want the cleaners to think that.
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0: Couple in the market, I think we're going to see probably like 6 or 7, and yeah, then we'll see if they take off. If they do, we'll see way more. But I know Corgi, of course, they have one coming. They have everything. Corgi
1: only
0: has
1: one.
0: Yeah.
1: We'll see.
0: There might be two. They probably have a leverage too. I can't remember, but I know they have one, at least straight up one. But the Yorkville one I'm tracking because it does have the privates in there.
1: And what was the ticker?
0: Fruit. FRUT. Good ticker.
2: It's hard to 50 basis points, right?
0: 50 bips, not bad. I mean, wow. It's unreasonable for a hot saucian type product.
1: All right. Final category. Love this one in general. Good luck with that. Who's our winner?
0: The HedgEye Hedged Bitcoin ETF HBIT. The reason I picked this one is because it's, again, very late in the Bitcoin launching, number one. Number two, hedged. Bitcoin, I think, is a hot sauce. And I think that when you have a portfolio, most people who use ETFs are going to have just a little Bitcoin. They don't want to hedge. They don't want any part of that. They want to experience the pure melt up. Bitcoin went up like 25% or something in like a couple weeks. When it moves quick.
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6: This is a Bloomberg Money Minute. Media giant Paramount Skydance reaching a settlement with California and 11 other states that sued to block its planned $110 billion acquisition of rival Warner Brothers Discovery. As part of that settlement, Paramount has agreed to release 30 movies in theaters for each of the next 2 years, spend an extra $17.5 million on filming here in the U.S., and set up independent editorial boards at CBS and CNN. That said, shares of Warner Brothers up 11% today, but it was a rally in AI stocks and in Meta platforms thanks to the popularity of its new Muse AI agent that sent stocks soaring and the Nasdaq to a new record high. The Dow up 366 points, the Nasdaq up 600, and the S&P up 114. Oil closing lower around 96 a barrel on hopes for more talks to end the war. And the New York Yankees nearing a deal to sell a stake in the franchise to a private equity firm, which makes the Yankees valued at over $12 billion. Tom Busby, Bloomberg Radio.
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23: From Bloomberg World Headquarters in New York, I'm Doug Krisner. Let's update top stories and market action as well. We're seeing a lot of positivity in AI-related stocks, particularly in South Korea. Shares in SK Hynix at the moment are up 2.5%, helping to send the KOSPI to a gain of around 1.7%. All of this positivity began in New York trading early in the day when President Trump told Fox News he would probably be open to a meeting with his Iranian counterpart, Masoud Pezeshkian, on the sidelines of the UN General Assembly this week in New York. So the market moved higher on hope for some type of diplomatic end to the war in Iran. That was reflected in a pullback in crude oil prices. In fact, WTI in New York trading was down for a fourth straight session. Now, there was also signs of improved oil flows, or worse signs, I should say, using the plural. Improved oil flows leaving the Persian Gulf. Satellite data from Saudi Arabia indicate oil loadings jumped over the weekend, and we had WTI tumbling about 4.5% in New York trading. Right now, 96.20 here in the electronic session. We're up just a bit. Now, if you look at the equity market, we saw a rally with the NASDAQ comp closing at an all-time high. And again, a lot of positivity in AI-related stocks. Here is Bloomberg Markets Drive strategist Mark Cranfield.
24: All that we were waiting for was somebody to just push the market a little bit further, and then we got the rally, which had really been coming for some time. If you think about what's happened with the NASDAQ in particular, it's been going sideways for a couple of months. There have been a lot of positioning and being cleaned out, people in more neutral space. We're coming towards the fourth quarter of the year when people are typically more bullish on equities.
23: That is Bloomberg's Mark Cranfield. Now, Metaplat's one great example today in terms of the positivity. The company's new AI agent Muse is ranked as the number one free app in stores for both Apple and Google as of Monday. Dow Jones went on to say that Shopify has now graded into the Muse platform, although Amazon did block it from its retail site. Meta shares were up 12% today, and that precipitated a rally in chip stocks. AMD, one example, jumping 10%. Right now in Hong Kong, Hang Seng is up 0.4%. On the Chinese mainland, CSI 300 higher by 0.8%. And again in Seoul, a rally in tech shares leading the KOSPI higher by more than 1.7%. Global news 24 hours a day and whenever you want it with Bloomberg News Now. This is Bloomberg.
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0: This is a case that has divided the litigants by party.
1: There's a host of factual and legal argument defense is going to mount.
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26: Welcome to the Bloomberg Law Show. I'm June Grosso. Ahead in this hour, President Trump is sued for banning three media outlets from White House coverage. Protests in Austin, Texas after the latest ICE shooting. And a federal appeals court says the government can search your phone without any reason at a border.

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4: Snakes, zombies, sharks, heights, speaking in public. The list of fears is endless. But while you're clutching your blanket in the dark, wondering if that sound in the hall was actually a footstep, the real danger is in your hand.

0: Arab Springs, as we called them then, and what happened with Syria, etc. It really marked a change. And so we're still, to a degree, living through those consequences. And as you said, the UN is everybody's favorite kicking ball. But, you know, if you don't have it, what would replace it? I think we've seen the terrible consequences of not having US aid and the troubles and the real sort of famine and the real consequences of that. So the UN has to be capable of regenerating itself, but that seems to be a ways off. And of course, there's going to be the election of the new Secretary General. That is going to be a fascinating one to watch, because one has to sort of work out whether it's going to be someone who kind of essentially Trump wants in there to solidify his dominance of the Western Hemisphere, or whether it's going to be someone that's going to come from the rest of the world. So it'll be a very interesting indicator of the direction of travel. Of course, there were some very charismatic secretary generals in the past. That figure has been increasingly diminished. I don't think anyone will really remember what Guterres looks like, or even what he has said in the past X number of years.
1: So that was Bloomberg's executive editor, Flavia Krause-Jackson. I thought really outlining the UN General Assembly in a very interesting way. I mean, it also comes on a day when Donald Trump's expected to sign this security deal with Denmark and Greenland, and the dispute about the island with Mette Frederiksen. So that's another strand from the UN today.
2: Yeah, is it really a victory for the president? Did he really get that much more than the US already had when it came to Greenland? Question when it comes to the Greenland issue. But coming up, we're going to speak to Louise Moon. We'll take a look at some of the stocks on the move today in Europe. That's next. This is Bloomberg.
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0: 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That's not the only one. I mean, a comfortable train ride, he writes, is one of life's most affordable luxuries, and train tickets are a rare part of the global tourism industry that hasn't seen massive post-pandemic price inflation, which if you've checked airfares, you can see there for sure. But you can read this full story at READ. Go, Karen.
1: And Nathan, we want to repeat some of our top stories as well. President Trump set to address the UN General Assembly in New York later today. Traders also watching for a possible meeting between the president and his Iranian counterpart.
0: Well, the president is set to sign a security deal with Denmark and Greenland today, expanding Washington's military role on the island without granting the U.S. ownership or outright control.
1: And Alibaba rolling out what it calls China's most powerful AI chip. It's an accelerator to compete with NVIDIA and underpin a massive expansion of data center capacity in coming years. 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
1: And I'm Karen Moscow. S&P futures, they are flat this morning, and so are NASDAQ futures. Dow futures on the rise, though, up 0.2% of 97 points. 10-year Treasury up 5/32, yield 4.93%. The yield on the two-year, 4.72%. NYMEX crude oil is down more than 2.5% at $93.20 a barrel. Brent dropping 1.8% at $98.45. COMEX gold at $4,368 an ounce. That's down a third.

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10: A crash is partially blocking off the entrance ramp downtown. The upper level of I-35 southbound coming on from Main, and now a 45-minute backup through a construction zone. I-35 southbound, one lane gets through between Schertz Parkway and Loop 1604. That's San Antonio traffic. I'm Jason Fossig.
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0: Good morning, everyone. Anticipated the news. I missed this yesterday.
16: Yeah. 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
0: 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She stacks them when I'm gone.
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10: Construction work is still up on I-35 southbound. The left lane gets by between Schertz Parkway and Loop 1604, adding about 10 minutes to your drive this morning, as well as a 10-minute slowdown over on Loop 410 northbound, going from Highway 151 over to I-10. That's San Antonio traffic. I'm Jason Foss.
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12: Good morning, everyone. Most interesting day here. If you're in Midtown Manhattan, allow more time, which is what you have to do with stock movers. It's a podcast. We do it, and we have to allow more time for it because it's interesting today. Here's Alexis.
13: Because of all the traffic, yeah. So Alibaba, ticker symbol BABA, up better than 3% here this morning. It unveiled a new artificial intelligence chip and plans for more powerful models, including what it said was China's most powerful AI chip. It says it can deliver three times the performance of the company's previous generation, and it plans to train a new AI model at the scale of 5 to 10 trillion parameters. I don't know what that means.
14: I don't know.
13: But it sounds like an awful, awful lot. And okay. It says it can be a real competitor to NVIDIA's chip.
14: On a similar note, I downloaded Muse app to my phone.
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8: The left lane's blocked off by a crash on 281 southbound at Bitters, causing a 10-minute slowdown. And over on Loop 1604 going northbound, an extra 10 minutes added to your drive this morning due to congestion from Culebra over to Hosman Road. That's San Antonio traffic. I'm Jason Fossig.
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12: Good morning, everyone. We're going to get Annalie Grafeo in here in a moment on bonds, but the headline that came out on the President of the United States saying that he would like to halt a war, settle the war, confusion, Paul, and this really goes to the heart of the matter in the moment. Which war?
13: Yes.
12: It's a little bit confusing right now.
13: There is President Trump asked what his message is to Russian President Putin, says, quote, settle the war, President Trump speaking to reporters as he arrives at the United Nations. So a little bit of clarity there, I guess, but you could apply it to a lot.
12: Speaking of clarity, Emily Grafeo with Paul. Paul brought this up this morning. I'm sorry. If I'm a pension plan, I need 20, 30-year paper to match liabilities, responsibilities. It's tough right now.
14: It is tough right now. That's the chatter that we got from bankers who are, you know, needing to sell debt to these investors that do have a long-term asset liability match that they need to do. Companies, corporate borrowers, don't want to lock in these higher borrowing costs for extended periods of time. So what we're seeing is that the supply of long-dated bonds is shrinking. In September, just 5% of bonds sold with a maturity of at least 30 years, and that was the lowest share of the IG market since 2020.
13: Ah, interesting. Okay, I didn't think about it that way. I always figure if I can lock in a rate, but if you think rates might come down a little bit, maybe you're...
14: Yeah, that's the

0: territory controlled by enemy cartels. So Mexico must reclaim control of its soil from the enemies of humanity. My administration is also seeking a fundamental change in the situation in Cuba, where the communist regime is under great pressure, the biggest pressure they've ever been under.
1: What kind of home do you live, or what kind of home you have? You all have one thing in common. Gina Hinojosa voted to increase your property taxes. Not once, not twice, but 40 different times Gina Hinojosa voted to raise your property taxes. If she has her way, you'll be priced out of your own home. Gina Hinojosa is too radical to be governor of Texas. Luckily, Governor Greg Abbott has a better plan.
2: We have to stop the insanity and instead give you a different property tax relief that will do more than cut your property tax bill in half forever. You're going to be able to live in your home for the rest of your lives without being priced out of it.
1: Greg Abbott, governor.
3: Political ad paid for by Texans for Greg Abbott.
0: Strides, very great strides with Mexico. They don't want the cartels either. And when that day comes, this entire region will be a better, safer, and more beautiful place in which to live and thrive. As I announced just days ago, the United States has also reached an unprecedented agreement regarding the northern frontier of North America, the large and strategically vital piece of land known as Greenland. This agreement made with the Kingdom of Denmark, an incredible, beautiful country, and the Greenland people itself, gives the United States permanent control over security and all other needs on that territory. We will have the complete ability to do what is necessary to defend the American continent and also Europe and other places. No U.S. adversary will ever be permitted to establish a military presence in Greenland anymore or make sensitive investments there without our express written approval. We will immediately begin the process of developing a large military presence in the appropriate locations. We will be building two very major military bases. This agreement will be signed later today, and I look forward to working with the wonderful people of Denmark and Greenland. It's been a great experience, amazing experience, and we've really formed a bond in doing it. By expanding America's footprint in the Arctic and North Atlantic, this deal also protects Europe in addition to America and greatly protects them. It also very much enhances NATO, with who has a great leader. And Mark, I know you're in the audience, and you are indeed a great leader, Mark Rutte, which is now growing stronger than ever before. NATO is doing things that nobody thought they would be able to do, including raising their number to 5% from 2%. Number that's a protection that's going to be much greater protection for them. We continue to seek and end the disastrous war between Russia and Ukraine, which is killing, as I said, thousands and thousands of people every month. Last week, in honor of Senator Lindsey Graham, I signed a powerful new law passed by Congress, providing me with enormous new tariff authorities, and if necessary, I will have to use them. It's time to stop the killing. I also want to recognize the extraordinary work of our great First Lady, who has secured the safe return of many displaced Ukrainian and Russian children back home to their families. So many. Thank you very much, First Lady. Thank you very much. Where is our First Lady? Where is she? She's around here someplace. Can you imagine? I can't see the First Lady. Thank you very much, First Lady. Great job. She worked so hard on it. This year, she also became the only First Lady in history to preside over a meeting of the UN Security Council, and she did it very well. And today, she's hosting a gathering of Fostering the Future Together, which has nearly 60 members to help improve the lives of young people all over the world. So, Melania, thank you very much. Great job. Great job you're doing. Led by Ambassador Michael Walz here at the United Nations, we have also worked with many countries in this room to implement the most sweeping UN reforms in history. We cut the UN budget for the first time ever, slashing it by 15% in 2020, eliminating more than 4,000 positions from the UN You're right.

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9: All right, we're back here on Bloomberg Business Week Daily. Carol Masser, Tim Stenebeck, live here at Bloomberg headquarters. Got to say, Peloton is a company Tim and I have been covering for a long time. Jason Kelly here at Bloomberg has been very involved. Company founded back in 2012. It was a pandemic darling. We even did a broadcast from the company's homecoming event in New York City that was back in May of 2019, speaking with the co-founder.
16: I was there, too.
9: No, you weren't at that.
16: No, I know. I was not
9: there. Well, you were there. You were at it.
16: Yeah, because...
9: You weren't here yet.
16: I wasn't here yet, but I was here in spirit.
9: But we both have been... I have a Peloton. Like, it's just been a company that we've been following. And it's gone through, to be fair, its ups and downs. Stock, we should point out, down nearly 19% year-to-date, down 97% from its high in January 2021 after being, as I said, what many called a pandemic darling. Folks just buying up Pelotons during the global pandemic.
16: Shares higher today, though, up as much as 6% earlier in the session following the introduction of three new treadmills that will go on sale on the first of the month, including its most affordable model yet to date. It's marking a deeper push into a segment that it considers crucial to a long-promised turnaround. Guiding the company since January of 2025, Peter Stern is with us. He's president and CEO of Peloton. He joins us here in the Bloomberg Business Week studio. Welcome.
9: Welcome.
17: Carol and Tim, it's really great to be here, and thank you for your long-standing interest in the company, both in terms of covering it and also as members. It's actually my 10th year anniversary as a member of Peloton,
9: so I've been there
17: for a lot of this, too.
16: Well, Peloton, I mean, the word Peloton is a cycling term. I mean, most people know it for the bike. Are you going all in on treadmills, or are you trying to make running as central to the company as cycling?
17: Yeah, I love that. So our goal is to make Peloton as famous for running as we are for cycling. And so today we're introducing the new TreadFlex, which is our most affordable and the first folding treadmill in the history of the company. We're also introducing a whole slew of AI-powered powered coaching features to help runners, walkers, and hikers. So with these announcements, we're knocking down the biggest barriers to home treadmill adoption, right? Price and space.
18: Mm-hmm.
17: And we're introducing ways to help so many more people get access to this category and also to help them run better, run safer. 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
18: Hey, Peter, how much is price? 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
17: Well, what we know is that we'd like to have a product that covers the broadest array of prices possible so that we've got something for everyone. 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Our incredible hardware, great AI-powered software that's intuitive to use. 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While we also introduced tremendous innovations on what is now the Tread Vision mm-hmm. and the Tread Plus Vision.
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18: 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What does that mean? And does that kind of reinforce, though, the idea that Peloton is still somewhat of a luxury brand?
17: 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So it's got this energy returning slat belt that is absolutely the softest deck that you can use to help preserve your knees. If you want to log a lot of miles on a piece of equipment, there's nothing like that slat belt treadmill. And we're introducing some really cool features on this right now. So first of all, we're introducing the something called run analysis. We're delivering form feedback using a computer vision camera. So we're looking at things like your vertical oscillation, your cadence, and we're giving you a score and coaching on how to run better and safer to reduce injuries. We're also introducing on the Tread Plus Vision, for the first time, what we call sled mode. So I don't know if you've been in the gym and you've seen people actually pushing those weighted sleds across.
18: Yeah.
17: Now we have the ability to do 300 pounds of push weight resistance on a Tread Plus. That's a Hyrox modality, and Hyrox is, so many people are really excited about Hyrox these days. Now you can do that inside your home and get a full body workout on a Tread Plus Vision. So upper body, lower body, the whole thing on that piece of equipment.
16: We're speaking with Peter Stern, the CEO of Peloton. He joins us here in the Bloomberg Business Week studio. In terms of product pipeline, you said you wanted to go to do what for running, what you've been able to do and be known for cycling. Beyond those two things, you mentioned Hyrox. I think a lot of people are familiar with other products that can be used in the home right now for full body workouts. What does your product pipeline look like?
17: So I'm not going to announce future products on this broadcast, but what I will say is we have an incredibly robust R&D lineup that's coming, and some really exciting technology. Our focus, broadly speaking, is on things in the category of strength. And so, because we're really big believers in the importance of cross training.
18: Right? Talk to a doctor too, and they'll say it's all about strength.
17: Well, it's really about cardio and strength.
18: Yes.
17: Right. To be clear, you know, when people go from, let's say, the lowest quartile in cardio to the top of the heap, there's a 500% reduction in all cause mortality. So cardio's got to be the foundation of everybody's regimen. But the next thing is strength. And so we already offer a lot of incredible technologies around strength. That computer vision camera that's now coming to the Peloton Tread Vision is also able to watch you do your strength workout, count your reps, give you feedback on your form, and tell you when it's time to go up in weight. So we're constantly keeping you challenged. So there's some real magic that we've already invested in the strength category. But over time, again, without being terribly specific about what we'll offer, when we'll offer it, we're generally focused on that kind of area.
18: Customer, acquiring new customers, that's been a really big challenge, to be fair. And a lot of folks who watch the company, including us, you know, that continue to point that out. What are you seeing in terms of customer acquisition? What are your expectations with these new product announcements or your hopes that... Yeah. What kind of growth you'll see in
17: that? Each time we introduce a new product, whether it's in an existing category like what we're doing with treadmill or in future categories, we're introducing new vectors for growth. And those things will accumulate over time and add to our gross additions. When you look at then the fact that we have really enviable churn rates, so we're fantastic at being able to hold on to our members because they love the product so much, mm-hmm. you can see the path back to sustained subscription growth.
16: What about conversion from people?
18: Can I just ask, how long do you think that takes?
17: Yeah, not ready to call that today. Excellent question.
18: You can come back anytime and tell us.
17: Thank you.
16: From a perspective of conversion, people who use the digital plan, mm-hmm. then buying hardware, people who interact with the machine, maybe they're in a hotel and use it there. What's the conversion?
17: Yeah, so let's start with the members that have our equipment. Over 60% of them are also using our app. Sometimes they're using that right in the home. For example, they're using it for meditation or for mm-hmm. sleep. And of course, if they're traveling, it's an incredibly convenient companion for them. We have about 500,000 customers on our app, so it's a relatively smaller part mm-hmm. of our business, but it's a great way for us to meet new people. And we've added to that, for example, this year we announced and launched a partnership with Spotify, where we're now in front of hundreds of millions of people around the world who are getting to know Peloton, building relationships with our instructors, and that's also a way for us to extend our brand beyond even the 6 countries in which we operate today.
18: What's your daily workout?
17: For me, I love to do, if I can, I love to do some cross training. So something like a little bit of strength, a little bit of cardio, mix it up. We've got a couple of instructors who have, Adrian and Jess, have incredible versions of these that I challenge anyone.
18: I always love the instructors. Peter Stern, come back.
17: Thanks for having me.
18: We appreciate it. President and CEO of Peloton joining us right here in studio.
16: Hey, coming up next on Bloomberg Business Week Daily, stocks on the move on a day when we're seeing...
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18: All right, everybody, we're coming up on the final hour of trading on this Tuesday, September 22nd, 2026. Carol Masser, along with Tim Stenovek here at Bloomberg headquarters in New York City. It's an interesting day, kind of pulling off. I mean, we had a very defined rally yesterday, even though we had about, I think by the end of the day, about half names higher, half names lower in the S&P 500. But we definitely did see a rally on the tech side of things.
16: Yes.
18: A little bit more mellow today.
16: Yeah, stocks closed, the S&P closed higher yesterday by about 1.5%. It was

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13: All right, everybody, we're coming up on the final hour of trading on this Tuesday, September 22nd, 2026. Carol Masser, along with Tim Stenovek here at Bloomberg headquarters in New York City. It's an interesting day, kind of pulling off. I mean, we had a very defined rally yesterday, even though we had about, I think by the end of the day, about half names higher, half names lower in the S&P 500, but we definitely did see a rally on the tech side of things.
14: Yes.
13: A little bit more mellow today.
14: Yeah, stocks closed, the S&P closed higher yesterday by about 1.5%. It was high as 1.7%, but yeah, more mellow today. 7771 is what we're seeing on the S&P 500, up by about 0.1%.
13: All right, so let's get to it. Let's take a look inside the market, take a look at some stocks on the move today. I'm Carol Masser, along with Tim Stenovek. Let's get to Nora Melinda. She's Bloomberg TV Markets correspondent, joining us in-house. Shopify on your radar.
15: Yeah, the biggest gainer in the NASDAQ 100 today, actually. The CEO announcing on X that it's, quote-unquote, partnering deeply with Meta's Muse AI agent. And we know that Meta, we did see a rally of about 11% just yesterday, with a lot of analysts on Wall Street increasingly bullish, saying that this might actually be the most viral app since ChatGPT. And so we are seeing shares right now of Shopify up by about nearly, 7.2% right now in trading. And this partnership should essentially enable and agentic checkout with Shop Pay, as well as across Shopify stores.
14: I have a lot to unpack about the Meta. I haven't used the new Meta.
13: I haven't either. Is it a free one?
14: It's free.
15: Okay.
14: For the like all of them, free, and then you pay, right?
15: Yeah. Right. For now,
14: I'm pretty sure
13: nothing's free in this world.
15: Nothing at all.
14: But we're going to be speaking in our 4 o'clock hour to Mandeep Singh to talk a little bit about, more about that. But the interesting to see the implications of this across different stocks today.
15: Absolutely.
14: Because yesterday it was all about Meta.
15: Yeah. It was.
13: Yeah. And chip stocks, like a lot of chip names were higher yesterday too.
15: That too, for sure.
13: All right. Should we go to Moderna?
15: Let's do it. Let's talk healthcare, ticker MRNA. The stock is up. This is after

0: reporting just yesterday that it'll present data on its personalized cancer vaccine in October, specifically October 24th. And so we're seeing this rally kind of continuing into today. The stock up by about 6% right now as we speak. But this is a stock that's really been on a tear this year. And the number making my eyes just bulge out of my head, up 520%. So far in 2026. Wow. So the stock has really been on quite the run.
1: This is the cancer vaccine it's doing with Merck, correct?
0: Right.
1: Yeah, this has been, we've done a Bloomberg Live conversation, live Q&A with members of the team, Bob Langreth, Madison Mueller, and others, and just kind of wild, this idea of these personalized cancer vaccines and how significant this could be, or messenger RNA in particular,
0: yeah.
1: Right? Like you think about messenger RNA and you think about COVID and the vaccines that came out of it, but this is just kind of another layer of that.
2: Okay, look, even though the increase that we've seen this year is just massive, you go back to 2021,
1: yeah,
2: literally like 5 years ago,
1: right,
2: in September, this was a $450 stock. So
1: I know, right?
2: Yeah.
1: So it's had quite some,
0: yeah,
2: some ups and downs,
1: there,
2: you could say.
0: Some swings.
2: All right.
0: Speaking of swings.
2: Yeah, I ordered
0: That's good.
2: I ordered my new Cloud Monster 3s.
0: Okay.
2: So they should be arriving soon. I'm not wearing them right now. I'm wearing like dress shoes.
0: I wish you could show them.
2: No, they haven't arrived
1: What's
2: yet.
1: The Cloud Monster 3?
2: That's,
0: yeah,
2: on holding shoe.
1: No, I know,
2: yeah,
1: it is. I think I have a Cloud.
0: It sounds a little scary.
2: Ah, Cloud Monster. Yeah. It's not. I mean, we'll see. I haven't tried it on yet, but.
1: Oh, it's like thicker.
2: Yeah.
0: Okay.
1: Because I do a
2: run
1: Cloud
2: faster. It makes me walk faster between the subway and work.
1: Does it?
2: So talk to us about what's going on with On Holdings today.
0: As I'm looking up the shoes, right? Ticker ONON. The stock is up today, up about 8.7%. This comes after the company said that it expects sales growth in the high teens over the next few years. This really coming as it moves into sports, including golf and football. And then also we did have the company's board authorizing its first share buyback. And then separate from that, it'll also repurchase as much as $1 billion of its Class A shares through the end of 2029. So this has been a name that we've really been watching over the past few days, and it expects net sales to grow by at least 5.6 billion Swiss francs, as I mentioned, by 2029. And it's
3: 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Context changes everything.
0: No, don't say football, right?
2: Okay, we'll say football. yeah, Roger Federer,
0: yeah,
2: big backer of the company, mm-hmm, of course. Mm-hmm. I think people would be familiar with it. Ben Shelton wears On, and he,
1: right,
2: was a finalist in the U.S. Open this year. So,
0: right,
2: yeah,
0: and then also Mbappe, this partnership
2: that was huge last week,
0: massive. And you know, essentially, as we think about them really trying to compete against the likes of Nike and Adidas, but the stock is still having a bit of a rough year, down about 36% so far for 2026.
1: Yeah, I mean, back in January of 2025, this was a $63 a share stock, and today it's about 29 and change.
2: I tried to order the Cloud Monster 2,
1: and
2: because that was the one that I bought last year, and I know it fits.
1: Oh.
2: Yeah. That's,
1: is it just like
2: they're kind of out of
1: same
2: it.
1: It's now, sneaker? It's now Cloud
2: it's,
1: Monster 3?
2: Now it's the 3, so I had to order two pairs because I don't know which,
0: nice,
2: pair will fit.
0: I don't,
2: we'll
0: get
2: see
0: the monster part, but they look nice.
1: Because it goes like, rawr. That's why. Because I think I do like the Cloud 6 or something. I was just looking. I don't know.
2: Okay.
1: I love it. I love the store. I love their concept of how they do it. Yeah. All right. We'll have to continue this at another point.
0: Yes.
1: Norm, Melinda, thank you so much. Check out our Stock Movers podcast. 5-minute episodes, big winners and losers. 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
10: This is the Bloomberg Money Minute. Viking Therapeutics is among the most actively traded stocks in today's session, and it is soaring. It was up over 23%. The company's dual-action obesity shot helped patients lose weight and keep it off even after they cut their dosing schedule. Anthropic releasing a new artificial intelligence model that's meant to field a wide range of business tasks at a lower cost. And OpenAI is planning to let third-party groups vet its AI models for safety risks in early versions of the development cycle. This is part of an ongoing effort by the maker of ChatGPT to address heightened concerns about the technology's potential harms. And bankers reaching out to investors ahead of the sale of $49 billion in financing backing Paramount Skydance's takeover of Warner Brothers Discovery. This comes after the company settled a series of lawsuits that had held up the $110 billion acquisition. I'm John Tucker, Bloomberg Radio.
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11: This app has got a couple of very good use cases to serve as personal agents, which is what they're pitching for. So I'll mention, just if you want discount codes for any brand that you're shopping on the internet. Like, you look for discount codes through Google searches and all that. Just ask Muse a question and it will give you the best discount codes.
8: But do the discount codes work? Because I asked Google the same thing and Google will give me a whole bunch of discount codes. And when you apply it, it says, nope, not
11: applicable. It does for the most part. And you bring up a very good point. So the challenge for this is, in theory, it scrapes all the best information from the internet. But what if, a retailer like Amazon blocks you or it doesn't give you the most up-to-date information? And that's where the agent may not work as desired because it doesn't have that latest information. Not because it can't, but because, the retailers who own the inventory don't want it to be integrated, with what they're doing. And so in this case, Amazon probably will end up launching their own agent. But I would expect that agent to work in conjunction with what Meta is doing because there will be a lot of agent-to-agent traffic and shopping where the human user is completely gone. It's your agent working with that retailer's agent and doing the transaction.
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12: This is the Bloomberg Real Estate Report. I'm Denise Pellegrini. You might be surprised to hear how many people are thinking about moving. Redfin says nearly one in five house hunters are looking to relocate long distance, with Los Angeles one of the big places people are moving from, as people in L.A., Las Vegas, and well, some are eyeing a shorter move over to San Diego. Meantime, people are also leaving the Bay Area for Sacramento and Seattle. Other popular destinations people from across country are moving to: Portland, Maine and Portland, Oregon, also Milwaukee, Philadelphia and Phoenix, and Greensboro, North Carolina and Greenville, South Carolina. Florida is still a popular destination overall for people to move to as well. Some people are still moving to the Los Angeles metro, though. Redfin says for people moving out of Austin, in Texas, Los Angeles is the top out-of-state destination. And that's the Bloomberg Real Estate Report. I'm Denise Pellegrini.
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18: All right, everybody, we are 55 minutes away from the closing bell. On this Tuesday, it is September 22nd, 2026. Carol Masser, Tim Stenebeck. 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
2: Couple of hours.
18: I know.
2: We really You're like, Chef's kiss. It's going to be really good.
1: That's really cute.
2: It is. We got a great team that makes it happen.
1: We really do. And as a result, we're going to be all of our energy once again today. Our team reporting that President Trump said he's encouraged his advisors to approve a ban on diesel exports as the price of the fuel skyrockets and pressure from wars in Iran and Ukraine push up those prices. Ellen Wald wrote the book on Aramco, Saudi Aramco. She joins us in just a minute. We often reach out to her when it comes to, energy markets in the U.S., but really the global picture, because she can't look at kind of one country, one entity alone.
2: Also, what is the deal with Muse? Maybe I should ask Muse.
1: What is the deal?
2: Well, it's similar to ChatGPT and similar to Claude.
1: Everybody's talking about it.
2: Everybody is, and we saw Meta shares.
1: First it was the Metaverse, now it's Muse.
2: Oh, don't remind people of the Metaverse.
1: I'm not saying it's apples to apples.
2: It's look at the stock performance is much different.
1: Yeah.
2: When after that pivot from the Metaverse to AI. What is up with Meta's new AI? Mandeep Singh from our Bloomberg Intelligence team has the details. He's going to join us at the top of the 4 o'clock.
1: And then he was the White House Communications Director for not even 2 weeks.
2: A Scaramucci. That's what they call it.
1: It is a Scaramucci.
2: It's a unit of time.
1: It becomes something. He's got a new book out. We're talking about Anthony Scaramucci. He's going to join us in the 4 o'clock hour. It is called All the Wrong Moves, How Three Catastrophic Decisions Led to the Rise of Trump. So we're going to see what he has to say, what those three moves were. They'll be familiar to you. We've certainly covered them at Bloomberg and kind of what we have to do to move forward.
2: All that and more coming up over the next 2 hours right here on Bloomberg Business Week Daily. First up, though, a check of the day's trade and top business stories. Here he is, Charlie Powell.
10: Hi, thank you very much indeed. 54 minutes to go ahead of the closing bell. The Dow lower, the S&P pushing higher. NASDAQ at a record, could see a record also from the NASDAQ 100 index. Any events today for NASDAQ will be another record. S&P right now is a baseline, up 5. S&P at 77.69, up by about 0.1%. We've got the Dow Industrials down 0.3%. NASDAQ Composite up 0.4. NASDAQ 100 index up 0.7. The 2-year yield 4.75%, with the 10-year 4.96%, the 30-year 5.30%. Gold, meanwhile, up 0.3%, $43.55 the ounce. West Texas Intermediate crude now at $94.59 a barrel, down now by 1.2%. Barrel of Brent holding below $100. Brent crude $99.26, down now by just about 1%. Margie Patel is head of capital allocation at Allspring Global Investments, and on Bloomberg Intelligence this morning, she told us she does see further gains ahead for stocks.
19: I still think we're going to see a strong finish to the year. When you look over the last, say, 3 or 4 quarters, we've seen corporate revenues accelerate, profits accelerate, and the price-earnings ratio has actually come down because people are looking out over the horizon, say, to 2027, saying earnings may slow down. But I think that after we finish this indigestion we've had over the summer, we're going to see the market reflect these, very attractive fundamentals, and we'll have a very strong finish to the year.
10: Margie Patel of Allspring. AutoZone shares are higher after earnings, up now by 4.1%. Speaking of earnings, we still got them. We'll be hearing from KB Home. KB Home ahead of earnings, up now by 1%. 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I'm Charlie Pellett, Carolyn Tim. That is a Bloomberg Business Flash.
2: All right. Thank you so much for that update. I do appreciate it. Well, oil waiver to Saudi Arabia sought to resume flows on a vital pipeline. Not just that, though. President Trump said he's encouraged his advisors to approve a ban on diesel exports. This is the price of fuel skyrockets amid pressure from the wars in Iran and Ukraine. We've got a lot to talk about with Dr. Ellen Wald. She's president of Transversal Consulting. She's senior fellow at the Atlantic Council. She's the author of Saudi Inc. She joins us from Boca Raton. Ellen, good to have you on the program. I want to start with this export ban, potential export ban on diesel. Would that actually bring prices down?
20: I think it would temporarily bring prices down, but overall, it could produce some pretty severe dislocations in terms of getting diesel supplies to where they need to go. Essentially, you'd have to impose a diesel export ban, in which case the prices would go down, but then you'd need to also maintain this Jones Act waiver so that we have enough ships to ship the diesel to where it needs to go, and then they realize now that there isn't as much demand for diesel and the prices aren't as high, go into refinery maintenance, because this is the season when they generally go into refinery maintenance. They're putting it off now because of the incredible demand, but they would choose to then do that maintenance. So then we see supplies go down more. It could really create a lot of very difficult market dislocations. I could see why a country like Russia imposes a ban like this, but I think that if they just go forward with this on the idea that, oh, got to bring the price down right now, this is the only way we think we can do it, we'd end up seeing a lot of difficulties all around the country in terms of procurement.
1: What about the Saudi East-West pipeline? They are said, the Saudis are said to be in the process of starting, early stages of starting up this key oil pipeline that has enabled Riyadh to bypass the Strait of Hormuz after it was halted earlier this month. This is according to people familiar. How important is this to global energy markets?
20: So I do think that this is definitely key for global energy markets. It's definitely had an impact on the price of crude oil. We've seen it come down from earlier highs, right when the damage was assessed at fairly substantial. I do think, though, that there needs to be some concern in energy markets as to exactly how much oil is going to be coming through, because this restart is basically a workaround. And they're going to need much more significant repairs to get the pipeline flowing back to its original rates. Essentially, they have to repair these damaged pumping stations. And I believe right now what they've done is sort of work around it. So they don't have the equipment needed to get the flows up to what they could be, to the top, you know, pressure in the pipeline. So they've got to supply crude to their own refineries. It's unclear exactly how much they're going to have available for lifting. It does seem like they're expecting that they will have some, because they've put out tenders for buyers to pick up crude. But this workaround has been really, really essential for buyers, especially in Europe, to get crude, because they basically ship it to get to Europe. They basically ship it up to the Suez Canal or a pipeline that kind of runs parallel to the Suez Canal. The oil goes through there, and then it gets picked up by ships, you know, in the Mediterranean, or the ships that go through the Suez Canal can continue on to markets in Europe. So, you know, it's a very tight situation. Europe is definitely experiencing some very, very tight situations in terms of crude oil and especially diesel right now. I hear that there are outages in some places of France because of this. You know, it is a temporary situation. Eventually, they will repair the pipeline, although it remains vulnerable to these kind of attacks. And so we now know that the pipeline can get hit and that the market dislocation would be severe.
2: Ellen, I want to go back to and focus on diesel, which you just mentioned, and also gas prices here in the U.S. We're plateauing a little bit, but at $4.48 a gallon as of yesterday, according to AAA, diesel is still up there at, you know, more than $6.50 a gallon right now. We had Humayun Thai on yesterday from McKinsey, and he mentioned something that was interesting. With the price of diesel going higher, he was talking a little bit about some refiners moving into refining diesel and moving out of refining a traditional gasoline. Can you talk a little bit about that and, like, if diesel's high price could actually remove supply in the U.S. from gasoline?
20: So my understanding, and I'm not an expert in the exact processes, but my understanding of how the refining process works is that refineries are built to basically optimally process certain types of crude oil. And that per a barrel of oil, you get a certain percent, you know, you get a certain amount of gasoline, you get a certain amount of diesel, okay, you get a certain amount of jet fuel, and a certain amount of other products. And that retooling that is not necessarily all that easy, because the refineries are designed to produce this way. I can certainly see why refiners would want to focus on diesel, because there is a lot of money to be made there, because even though oil prices are higher, diesel and gasoline, especially diesel prices, are so much higher that, you know, even if they have to buy oil for, you know, $99 a barrel or $90, $95 or $90, they can still make so much money because the price, you know, they're selling their product for is so high. I'm not sure that it would behoove them to retool their refineries in a permanent way because, you know, it's not clear that this situation will be permanent. There is sufficient global refining capacity when refineries are online. Part of the problem is that there are refineries in the Middle East that would make these products that are now not really shipping internationally because the focus on shipping is on crude oil. And then there are these refineries in Russia. Now, if the refiners think that Russia is basically out of the game and that from the Middle East is not really coming back online, then I could see them potentially putting in the, you know, the changes needed to focus on diesel. But again, you got to take the refinery offline to necessarily to make these changes. And right now, these refineries are just running full out. So I can see why it's an interesting calculation, but I don't think it's just as easy as flipping a switch and saying, okay, produce more diesel. Everything is set up to run a certain way. In terms of the refinery.
1: Ellen, just got a couple of minutes left here. You wrote Saudi Inc., The Arabian Kingdom's Pursuit of Profit and Power, written back in 2018. So not quite a decade ago, but we're getting close. You know, what is Saudi Inc. today, and what would be the book you'd be writing in today's environment, given these two wars, in particular the U.S. war with Iran, but just kind of watching what's going on in the Middle East, but we've also got, of course, Russia and Ukraine, too.
20: So I think that Saudi Inc. is still extremely important in this, you know, to understand where Aramco comes from. For example, why Aramco is so focused on getting crude to its customers, fulfilling its customers' needs in, you know, the safest way it can. So there's a question about why wasn't Aramco always loading oil and trying to get it through the Persian Gulf? Why were they so focused on, you know, loading from the Red Sea? And the calculation was that that was a safer way to guarantee that their customers could get this oil. And so when you look at the way that Aramco has grown and the way Aramco is set up, you can understand where their priorities are and how they're prioritizing these things, and also why they're able to make these repairs very, very, you know, with a lot of haste. They're able to make them very well because they have prepared for this. But I do think that the situation is definitely changing rapidly, particularly because China is such an important area and Asia is such an important customer for them. And that the focus of Saudi Inc., I would say, is really shifting away from the West and further towards the East.
1: All right. Interesting stuff. And as you know, we love reaching out to you and appreciate your perspective. She's Dr. Ellen Wald. She's president of Transversal Consulting, senior fellow of the Atlantic Council, and as we mentioned, author of Saudi Inc., joining us on this Tuesday.
2: Hey, coming up, we continue our discussion, not just of global affairs, but also defense. We're going to be joined in just a minute by Becca Wasser. She's defense lead for Bloomberg Economics, and she is here in New York. That's next on Bloomberg Business Week Daily.
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10: It is 3:21 on Wall Street. We do check markets all day long here at Bloomberg. We have got the Dow lower, the S&P, NASDAQ, NASDAQ 100 index all advancing. NASDAQ on track for a record close. Could see a record as well out of the NASDAQ 100 index. All of this is oil declines on hopes for diplomatic efforts to end the war with Iran. Right now, the S&P is up 7. That is a gain of about 0.1%. Dow Industrials trading lower now by just about 0.2%. NASDAQ down up 0.5%, to be sure, a record with NASDAQ. NASDAQ 100 index up 0.7%. 2-year at 4.74%, the 10-year 4.96%, and the 30-year 5.29%. Gold up 0.3%, $43.58 the ounce. A retreat for crude. WTI down 1.2%, $94.59 a barrel. Barrel of Brent crude, $99.02, lower now by 1.3%. Bitcoin right now at 86,498, Bitcoin down 0.5%. Seema Shah is chief global strategist at Principal Asset Management. And on Bloomberg Open Interest this morning, she said a strong U.S. economy will likely support further gains for equities.
28: When we're looking at the way that the market is currently moving, it is very much in conjunction correlated with the news stories on the U.S.-Iran war. The market is happy at the moment because oil prices have come back down, down below $100. So that's really what the key thing is. If you were to see some negative headlines build up over the next week or two, well, then we're going to move the other direction.
10: Seema Shah of Principal Asset Management interviewed on Bloomberg Open Interest. Apple said to be developing a screenless health and fitness tracker similar to Whoop's wrist-worn device, all part of an effort to rethink its smartwatch lineup and add new wearable technologies. Sources tell our Mark Gurman that the company has been exploring the category for several months and is now developing prototypes. Apple shares are gaining today, part of a broader tech rally, but Apple shares today up now by 0.3%. For on-demand news 24 hours a day, subscribe to Bloomberg News now wherever you get your podcast. I'm Charlie Pellett. Tim and Carol, that is a Bloomberg Business Flash.
2: Hey, Charlie, thank you for that update. I just want to repeat what's happened today a little bit. President Trump threatening to annihilate Iran unless it makes a deal to end the war with the U.S. He delivered this speech to the U.N. that laid bare his disregard for nations that might thwart his agenda.
1: Mm-hmm.
2: Meantime, President and the Prime Ministers of Denmark and Greenland signed a security agreement. So there's a lot to get to, not even mentioning what's happening with Russia and Ukraine.
1: A lot to get to with Becca Wasser. She's defense lead for Bloomberg Economics. She joins us here in our Bloomberg Interactive Broker Studio in here in New York for the UNGA coverage, the UN General Assembly. Good to have you here.
2: Welcome.
0: Yeah, great to be here.
1: A lot. What's top of mind for you? We want to get into what the U.S. is spending on this war. Mm-hmm. But as you are here listening to leaders, listen to Trump this morning, President Trump this morning, very different tone from last year when he addressed the delegation. What's top of mind for you?
0: I mean, top of mind for me, a defense nerd, is the fact that Donald Trump, in his UNGA speech, mentioned missiles and munitions. Can you imagine that happening a year ago or even a few years back under a different presidency? Usually you don't talk about military means at the UN General Assembly, and you most certainly don't say whether you have sufficient stockpiles or not of missiles and munitions to wage war at the UN. So that's a total sea change and something that is top of mind for me, even if that is quite niche for probably lots of folks listening.
1: Is it because, I mean, the UN body is all about keeping peace, right? And it's also, why would you possibly kind of be so defensive? Yep. Is it a combination of those things?
0: It's a bit of that. It's a bit of, this is an assembly for everyone to come together and have diplomacy, find shared ways of moving forward on some of the most pressing global issues, climate change, food insecurity, you name it. And he went in a very different direction. And that is one that is focused on war and the ability to wage war into the future, but also his threats to Iran, once again threatening to essentially wipe them off the map if they don't make a deal. We've heard that before, and we're hearing that yet again.
2: Do those threats, just in your view, do those because we've heard those before, do those threats lose a little bit of their power?
0: They most certainly lose a little bit of their credibility. I mean, if we wanted to really nerd out and think about it in terms of like international relations literature, this is one of the things that they say. You can only get your way if you're able to communicate what you're doing and have the credible means to back it up. He's got the means, but because he said it so often and not followed through that taco trade that we talk so much about, it's a question of whether the Iranians are actually going to believe him.
2: Okay, speaking of what's at stake, you and your team out with some research this week that talks about the U.S. spending close to $1 billion a month to enforce the Iran blockade. It's consuming readiness the Pentagon can't quickly replace.
0: Yeah.
2: Can you just talk a little bit about what goes into that calculation, what the U.S. is spending money on, and if that... how that fits in with the context of the entire cost of the war?
0: Yeah, this is only a small snapshot of the U.S. naval vessels and the associated aircraft on them, their operating costs. So essentially, how many days have they been out at sea? What does it cost to keep them there? Those are just the few costs that we can actually find in open source things from the Pentagon itself. And so that is a small sliver of the broader Iran war costs that we are now hearing are totaling above $40 billion. So that's a little bit of what we're seeing, but it's worth noting we're getting these top line figures from the Department of Defense, this $42 billion. We are getting, you know, smaller snapshots of how much of that is going to things like munitions, you name it. But no one's really been focused on the cost of what does it take to enforce this blockade? What is it taking to keep the Strait of Hormuz, at least for some flow of energy and oil through it? And that's pretty much what we tried to do, is say, here's what your naval buildup has cost, and here's how much it is going to continue to cost to keep that going.
1: Right, Becca, because even if there is some kind of peace accord, there's still going to be a big U.S. presence, no?
0: Yes. Yes. It's not going to go away immediately. And it most certainly isn't going to go away from the Strait of Hormuz, which right now is what we say in military terms, the center of gravity. That is what the Trump administration is so singularly focused on right now when it comes to this conflict, even though the conflict itself is widening to different fronts, Saudi Arabia, you name it. They are really focused on the Strait, so those ships are likely to remain. And we are talking aircraft carriers, destroyers. Some of the biggest parts of the U.S. naval fleet are tied up in the Middle East, and they're going to continue to be tied up.
2: We're speaking with Becca Wasser, defense lead for Bloomberg Economics. She joins us here in the Bloomberg Interactive Brokers Studio. It's not just the hardware, it's the people too.
0: Yes.
2: And there was some reporting on that and a light shed on that, I think, finally, you know, within recent weeks because of the aircraft carrier. But there's a lot of people who, as we get into the fall, and if this conflict doesn't end, there could be people deployed there through the holidays.
0: Through the holidays, they haven't seen their families in a long time. Many of them who are on these ships, they haven't had port visits. There's really no rest and reprieve. And if you've ever been on one of these ships, you know, most of the sailors sleep in really tight, small berths. It's a really grueling thing to be on an extended deployment on a ship. It's also worth noting that there are U.S. military forces, boots on the ground in the Middle East. So you also have ground forces that are in extended deployments, the 82nd
1: That
0: Airborne,
1: were there beforehand?
0: That were sent at the beginning of the conflict.
2: Where
0: and sent
2: are they?
0: Throughout. We don't know exactly where they are. That is not something that the administration has shared. But they have noted that there is this presence, and they too have been extended. They aren't going to see their loved ones. They aren't getting some of the rest and reprieve that they need, or even some of the training that they need. And all of that has costs.
1: You understand defense and what it takes to keep us, our stockpiles where they need to be. We did have the president at a speech at the UN today saying the cowards and traitors would love to say the United States is low on munitions. It's not true. We have more munitions than we could ever possibly think of using, and are building them up now at levels we have never before. How do you folks who understand this world unpack the reality of it? What access do you have in terms of the military defense companies giving you folks potentially insight into what the reality of the stockpiles and what it takes to rebuild them?
0: Yeah, so the president is both right, but also a little bit wrong. The U.S. has plenty of munitions, but they're not the ones that it needs and it would continue to use in the Iran war or in a potential future conflict. So it's running low of two really important types of missiles, air defense interceptors, which are used to keep U.S. forces, bases, also allies and partners safe from attack. There's also long-range standoff missiles, so missiles that can go further distance that the U.S. uses in order to keep their forces safe. The U.S. is running out of those missiles, and they are the most important ones that would be used in any future conflict. It still has some other munitions that it can use, but they are not the ones that they want to use. And that creates some really, really interesting operational realities.
1: Well, let's talk about realities. What does this mean for China, who's probably watching very closely? What does it mean for Ukraine, who's been relying on the U.S. in a big way? And take us anywhere else in the world, that what are the implications of this?
0: So the implications for Ukraine are incredibly stark. There is no way that the United States is going to be able to provide additional air defense missiles to Ukraine that desperately needs it, as they are seeing thousands of Russian drones and missiles attacking them almost nightly, sometimes even more than that. And there are just not enough missiles to go around to protect Ukraine. So Ukraine, unfortunately, is at the bottom of the pile when it comes to the U.S. focus on those, on replenishing Patriot air defense interceptors, because the U.S. has to now replenish itself first and foremost. If you're China, I would be watching quite gleefully if I was in Beijing, because all of this says that the U.S. would be less able to bring to bear the potential military power that it might need in a hypothetical future conflict with China.
2: Let's zoom out a little bit and go back to the Middle East, because the president earlier today said, quote, to the UN and in front of the UN, I believe we'll make a deal right after the election because it doesn't make sense for them not to. This is with regard to Iran. Mm-hmm. And then just before we went on air at 1:54 Wall Street time, this redhead crossed the Bloomberg terminal that the president says that the U.S. team met with Iranians earlier today. We don't have a ton of reporting around who exactly it was and where they met. Does it move the needle in ending the war?
0: I mean, any type of engagement, I do think, is a positive thing forward. Just talking, being able to at least keep those lines of communications open. How else are you ever going to negotiate an end to a conflict if you're not talking? So having these discussions is a really useful thing. Whether it actually amounts in some of deal or even some type of interim confidence building measure, some small step that can be taken that gets both sides to realize that they're both being serious about these negotiations, these are all positive things. Because at the end of the day, this war can go on and on, but I think it's becoming incredibly clear to lots of people that there's no military solution and no military off-ramp here.
1: But yet the costs keep going up, and I think about what we spend and what that means for our government and what we're not spending on, right? And this is going to probably continue for years?
0: It's going to continue for years, and I think we're going to hear it more and more, particularly as we get into that, you know, election cycle with the midterms. We're going to hear about what are these costs going to that they aren't going to elsewhere for the American taxpayer.
1: Sobering. Thank you so much.
0: I bring the gloom and doom.
1: No, no, this is the stuff we want to ask and we want to know. So we really appreciate it. Becca Wasser, thank you so much. Defense lead for Bloomberg Economics, joining us in our Bloomberg Interactive Brokers studio.
2: It is the 22nd of September, Tuesday today. The S&P 500 up a little more than 0.1%. We can round that up to 0.2%. The NASDAQ up 0.6%. But Carol, just in the last 5 days, and you know, I'm using this as the period of time, 2.5% higher for the S&P, 5% higher for the NASDAQ. A lot of that gain happening yesterday.
1: Yeah, right? We definitely saw very identifiable move to the upside, and yet it's a lot more mellower today. All right, stick around, folks. We are counting down to the close. Just about 26 minutes to go, and then in the 4 o'clock hour, we're catching up with Anthony Scaram.
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4: 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Any high is a DWI. 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
10: Yes, 3:40 on Wall Street. We do check markets all day long here at Bloomberg. 20 minutes to go ahead of the closing bell. Right now, the Dow is lower. The S&P, NASDAQ, both advancing. NASDAQ at a record. Could see a record today from the NASDAQ 100 index. But here with all the details, let's head right over to the first word breaking news desk for today's afternoon call. Here he is, Bill Maloney.
35: And good afternoon, Shai. That's right. U.S. stocks are trading mixed right now. The Dow currently down 80 points. S&Ps are higher by 13. And the NASDAQ, that's up by 0.6. The U.S. 10-year yield is at 4.96. Gold is in the green. Oil is in the red. And Bitcoin, that's down by 0.5%. Among the main 11 S&P sectors, leaders were materials and consumer staples. Financials were under pressure. And leaders to the upside in the Dow, Amgen and Home Depot, while Cisco fell 5% and led to the downside. In the tech space, Apple is developing a new fitness tracker aimed at rivals. And wrapping things up, SanDisk rose as much as 8%. Rosenblatt put a price target of $2,400 on the shares. Live from the first breaking news desk, I'm Bill Maloney. Charlie?
10: Okay, we thank you very much, Bill Maloney, and to hear live breaking news over your Bloomberg, type Squawk, S-Q-U-A on your Bloomberg terminal. I'm Charlie Pellett, and that is a Bloomberg Business Flash.
36: I've been driving all night, man, sweat on the wheel.
37: I'll take a drive.
38: A drive?
37: Yeah, a drive.
3: focus on driving, focus on the

0: of times a day.
1: I know.
0: Why do we need another screen? And that was like at this point over a decade ago.
1: Well,
0: so fast forward, here we are, 2026.
1: Exclusive
0: Apple,
1: by Mark Gurman.
0: Mark Gurman, Apple developing a new fitness tracker aimed at rivaling Whoop.
1: It's a wrist-worn device. Company has been exploring the category for several months, is now developing prototypes, with the effort having support from top execs, including Apple Executive Chairman Tim Cook and Services Chief Eddie Q. Project remains in a preliminary phase. If Apple proceeds, Mark reports, with a release, the device likely won't debut before 2020.
0: Come on.
1: Featuring a thin fabric band with a sensor-equipped computing module and distinguishing it from the Apple Watch.
0: I would buy one of these in a second.
1: I would, too.
0: Absolutely.
1: I was thinking I was sitting somewhere, and the amount of stuff I was doing on this thing, and I'm like, you can't live without it, because there's just so much you can get done.
0: One thing I wonder is, will it have a subscription like the Whoop? You're not going to believe
1: how
0: much
1: Apple's
0: a subscription to that
1: costs. You know
0: costs.
1: What Apple's good at?
0: Making money?
1: Subscriptions.
0: Yeah, but do you know how much remember we talked to Google's Vice President of Android, Samir Samat?
1: Yes, we did.
0: Bloomberg Tech?
1: Yeah.
0: Google has a version of this out. You can see it in Mark's story.
1: Mm-hmm.
0: I think it's like $100, and it doesn't have a subscription. The Whoop subscription is $200. It starts at $200 a year. So this is something like, this is, yes, it's a hardware, but this is a software company.
1: What's the differences in what you get?
0: I don't know. I haven't tried either of them.
1: Yeah.
0: But $200 a year is a lot of money.
1: Apple has already begun incorporating Whoop-style features into its latest watch and revamped health app. Those include more advanced heart rate tracking and metrics that assess users' readiness for the day. If I had that on this morning, it would have said, Masser, don't get out of bed.
0: Do you have a choice? You wouldn't be here then.
1: Choice.
0: Why?
1: No,
0: would it have said?
1: You just have those mornings, those days.
0: Oh, yeah, I had that morning.
1: Don't face the world. Don't talk to anybody. The technology.
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1: There's something wrong. Apple Helpline.
0: Check out this story. It's the most read on the Bloomberg Terminal. It's a Bloomberg exclusive. Yes, of course, Mark Gurman wrote this story. He was first to report on Apple developing this screenless fitness band.
1: Stock's taking a leg down. We've just got about 2.5 minutes to go, but we're still slightly positive on the S&P and still in the green on the NASDAQ 100. Closing bell, folks. It's coming your way. Stick around.
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5: It's 3:58 on Wall Street. We do check markets all day long here at Bloomberg. We've got 2 minutes to go ahead of the closing bell. The Dow higher, S&P 500 index up barely, looking at a record on NASDAQ. Could see a record close on the NASDAQ 100 index. But as I look at the GIP screen on the Bloomberg here, we have taken a sharp move lower, well off session highs on the S&P. Really happened around 3:52. And right now, with just about 2 minutes to go, we have got the S&P 500 index up by 2 points. A little change there, up under 0.1%. Dow Industrials in the red for much of the day, down 169 ahead of the close, down 0.3%. NASDAQ, no question there, will be a record. Any advance today for the NASDAQ Composite Index will be a new high. NASDAQ 100 Index on track for a record close there, up now by just about 0.8%. The 2-year, 4.74%, with the 10-year, 4.95%, 30-year, 5.29%. Spot gold up $20, the ounce up by about 0.5%, 43.64. West Texas Intermediate crude down 1.2%. Oil moving lower today as Saudi Arabia says it's in the process of starting a vital east-west oil pipeline to avoid shipping through the Strait of Hormuz. But Ellen Wald, senior fellow at the Atlantic Council, says oil markets may be overly optimistic about this pipeline.
6: There needs to be some

0: original rate.
1: Ellen Wald of the Atlantic Council. So at the close, there you have it. Sound of the closing bell at the New York Stock Exchange as we wrap up trading on this September 22nd. Prime Minister of Portugal, Luis Montenegro.

0: Tom Busby, Bloomberg.
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20: From Bloomberg World Headquarters in New York, I'm Doug Krisner. Let's update top stories. We'll look at market action as well. A sense of caution today as President Trump addressed the UN General Assembly. Trump said he believes the U.S. will be able to make a deal with Iran after the U.S. midterm elections. And at the same time, Trump threatened to annihilate the Islamic Republic. After his speech, Trump said the U.S. and Iranian officials met for 3 hours earlier in the day. Here is Bloomberg's Becca Wasser.
21: Whether it actually amounts in some type of deal or even some type of interim confidence building measure, some small step that can be taken that gets both sides to realize that they're both being serious about these negotiations, these are all positive things. Because at the end of the day, this war can go on and on, but I think it's becoming incredibly clear to lots of people that there's no military solution and no military off-ramp here.
20: That is Bloomberg's Becca Wasser. Crude oil prices were down today due in part to a report in Japan's Kyoto News Agency saying Iran has proposed reopening the Strait of Hormuz if the U.S. lifts its naval blockade. And at the same time, Saudi Arabia is in the early stages of starting up its east-west pipeline. We are told flows could resume as early as Saturday. WTI in New York trading down 1.2%. We closed 94.59. The AI trade drove the NASDAQ composite to a fresh record high today with a gain of more than 0.4%. But the remainder of the equity market was mixed. The S&P was flat. Dow Industrial... We did have chip stocks climbing for a sixth straight session. The Philadelphia Semiconductor Index was up 2%. However, big banks were down today. The KBW Bank Index lost some 2.4%. Now, a portion of that weakness was tied to breakthroughs of AI assistants like Meta's Muse. These agents have shown the potential to disrupt businesses that benefit from so-called consumer inertia. That's the tendency to keep buying something out of habit, even when a better alternative exists. Now, insurers and online travel agencies are other examples. Today, shares in Allstate were down 5.5%. Booking Holdings down 2.5% today. In the Treasury market, yields were little changed. 10-year Treasury last quoted in New York at 4.96%, and a 2-year last quoted at 4.75%. We do have another holiday in Japan, although Nikkei futures are showing a bit of weakness in Chicago trading. The yen right now at 157.40. Global News, 24 hours a day. 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
24: My guest is trade law expert Timothy Brightbill, Bloomberg Law reporter Suzanne Magnette.
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24: Welcome to the Bloomberg Law Show. I'm June Grosso. Ahead in this hour, Paramount is the big winner as California and 11 other states settle their antitrust lawsuit without any structural changes. And the Trump administration's broad rollbacks of greenhouse gas rules will likely up U.S. carbon dioxide gas emissions by a gigaton by 2040.
27: The settlement is not a vote of support for this merger. It is not a blessing of the broader merger. Broadly speaking, we believe further consolidation in markets that are essential to American economic life doesn't serve the American economy, consumers, or competition well.
24: The settlement of the antitrust lawsuit brought by 12 states may not be a vote of support for Paramount's historic $110 billion acquisition of Warner Brothers, but it was a vote to remove the final obstacle to the deal. Attorneys general from 12 states and the Writers Guild had sued to block the deal, arguing that it would give Paramount an undue share of the movie and cable TV industries. The settlement announced by California Attorney General Rob Bonta doesn't do anything to change that dominance. It just calls for some new commitments from the company without any divestitures. The Block the Merger Coalition, which represents more than 40 organizations that oppose the tie-up, slammed the settlement, calling it a sweetheart deal. Quote, "We are disappointed and angry that the interests of average Americans have been trampled to benefit oligarch billionaires." The blockbuster deal will vastly reshape Hollywood, with Paramount now controlling two of its biggest studios, two major subscription streaming services, and dozens of TV channels ranging from CBS to HBO. Joining me is Bloomberg Intelligence senior litigation analyst Jennifer Ree. Jen, what is Paramount giving up to get this settlement?
1: Very little. Really, at the end of the day, I think this is a win for Paramount and a surprising settlement because we all expected something structural, a structural aspect. And that's where I see it as a win for Paramount because there's nothing structural in it. By that, I mean, June, that they have to sell something rather than just making a bunch of promises about how they're going to behave once they're merged. Now, there are some divestiture commitments in here, but only if the merged company is in breach of certain terms, of which I doubt they'd be in breach of because it's actually a pretty easy agreement with which they can abide.
24: And I understand that a lot of these terms Paramount had been offering for months, including releasing 30 films a year in theaters.
1: Yes, you know, they had. And I think in some ways, I believe some of these commitments really aren't a big change from the way they've just always done business. You know, for instance, people are talking about this commitment to release 30 movies to theaters every year. Now, that's release, not make. So it doesn't necessarily have to be a movie that they produce, but they only have to either produce or co-produce 50%. So that's the first thing. And it's really not that different from what they're already each individually doing. So this isn't asking for much from Paramount.
24: And it seemed like California and the states were holding all the cards. Paramount was set to face late fees of $7 million a day if it didn't close the deal by the end of the month, and $7 billion if the deal fell apart. The states beat Paramount in court, winning a court-ordered pause on the merger, and the company agreed to pause the merger until as late as next June. It seemed like they had an edge in the negotiations at this point.
1: Absolutely. It was a very odd situation because I think the states very much had leverage, not because their case against the merger was so strong, because honestly it wasn't that strong, but because time and the financial aspects were on their side. And I really think that they could have waited this out. It would have put more pressure on Paramount. Maybe they might have gotten better terms, but then Paramount, knowing, I believe, that it didn't have the leverage it needed for a settlement negotiation to come out favorably, threatened to leave California. And I think that's what did it, because that would have been devastating on the state and had an impact on the state's economy as well as so many employees and people who live there. And I think it was that threat that the Attorney General of California called blackmail. I think of it as just trying to do what they can to get leverage, that did give them the leverage to get to this settlement and to get to it when they did, which was mid-September. And I kind of thought late September would be more likely.
24: Apparently, pressure was on the Attorney General Bonta from the governor, yeah. LA's mayor.
1: Right.
24: I mean, would Paramount really have left California in the end?
1: It really would have been a major disruption to their business and actually quite an endeavor and very expensive for them. And that was the big question. You know, it was funny. I had so many clients saying, you know, are they going to do this or not? Is this a real threat or not? And I'd say, look, yeah, I'm not in their head. I can't say what the company would or wouldn't do, but it was enough of a threat. There was enough of a concern that it did what they wanted it to do, which was to get a settlement out of the states and a settlement that's widely favorable, in my view, to Paramount.
24: So California had its reasons.
1: Yes.
24: For this. But the other states, and there were several states that were holding out, including New York, Connecticut, Massachusetts, and Minnesota. According to Bloomberg sources, they decided that the expense of litigating without California would be too much. So litigation would be too much for those states?
1: You know, I have to say that if you look at the cases where states have been the plaintiffs and alone without the federal government or without private parties, it tends to be pretty big groups of states. You have 12, you have 14. I think it was something like 14 when the state sued to block T-Mobile and Sprint. You had a pretty big group of states going after Nexstar and Tegna, and also a big group of states going after Live Nation. They have very small group thing. You know, they have one or two antitrust attorneys. They don't have the money. They don't have the physical resources. And then they're going up against major heavy hitter lawyers on the other side and unlimited resources, essentially. They really do need, and California was leading. So you have to remember that this litigation now has been going for quite some time. California's been in the lead. It is a little bit difficult for another state to take over that role and jump in. So I do think that once California and, you know, other states aside from New York had decided that they were going to settle, the other states really had to, as did the Writers Guild of America, which was also a plaintiff.
24: Yeah, the Writers Guild apparently was blindsided.
1: Right. I haven't seen as much news, but the settlement they reached is even weaker. And I think they must have been blindsided because their concerns about harm were to writers' markets, writers of movies, writers of television shows, writers that are signed on contract with studios. And instead, what they agreed to was some guarantee of employment for CBS News Bureau, which is different from the areas which they said would be harmed.
24: So now let's talk about that. You have now Paramount is going to control yes. both CBS News, and we've seen what's happened at CBS News. So they'll control CBS and CNN.
1: Right.
24: And apparently the Connecticut Attorney General was really pushing for a divestiture of those networks, mm-hmm. but Ellison would not agree to that. So now there's going to be an independent editorial oversight board.
1: Exactly.
24: What does that mean?
1: Well, you know, let's just say that it's really something that's quite unenforceable. So it's a board made up of five people. They have to be journalists, retired or currently acting journalists. And there, you know, a bunch of qualifications written into the settlement as to what that means to be an experienced journalist. And no more than two can be from the same political party. But here's the kicker. They will be appointed by Paramount. So Paramount will be picking these five people, even though no more than two can be from one political party. So they're picking the editorial board that's supposed to oversee their own business, which that seems to me a little bit ridiculous if you really wanted this neutral editorial board. But the board is intended to establish guiding editorial principles. And those principles are supposed to be based on CBS News' and CNN's standards and practices now before they close. So whatever their practicing policies are now, they're supposed to stick to those, and this board is supposed to make sure that they stick to those. And then they're going to resolve disputes if they arise between CBS News or CNN and the management of the combined company.
24: So, I mean, under that, could Paramount put Barry Weiss in charge of CNN?
1: Oh, I do think so, yes. I don't see why not. There's nothing in this that would prevent that as far as I've seen.
24: And so let's say you see that there's pressure on CNN to take a conservative turn, to let's say have more stories in favor of
1: right.
24: the administration. What can be done? Anything?
1: Well, the first thing that would happen is if there was a dispute, if the journalists object to this, then this dispute between those journalists and the Paramount management would be resolved by this editorial independence board. Now, there's another layer that oversees this entire agreement. There's a monitor, right? There will be an internal monitor and then also an outside monitor chosen by the states and Paramount together. And then that monitor could step in. But the thing is, June, if there's some problem, if whatever's happening is considered a breach, really the only way to fix it, the only way to make the company act differently would be then to go back to court. You'd need the states, you'd need the attorney generals to agree. They'd have to bring this up back in court in front of the judge that was overseeing this litigation to start. And, you know, that's a lot. And I'm not so sure I see something like that happening.
24: You said before the state's case wasn't necessarily
1: right.
24: great. But, yeah, this one company controlling mm-hmm. two of Hollywood's biggest studios, mm-hmm. two major subscription streaming services, and dozens of TV channels.
1: Right.
24: Ranging from CBS to HBO.
1: Right.
24: Why isn't that a good case for antitrust?
1: Because at the end of the day, antitrust cases.
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8: Got a 3 to 5 minute delay on I-35 northbound as you make your way towards Walsham Road with two left lanes blocked off. Stop traffic is backed up all the way to Rittiman. Bandera Road northbound approaching Eckert Road also has a 15 to 20 minute inconvenience. Stop and go traffic is backed up to Loop 410 for another accident. That's San Antonio traffic. I'm William Shotwell.
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41: Paramount.
34: Paramount has settled lawsuits brought by 12 state attorneys general and the Writers Guild, a move that will allow the company to close its historic $110 billion acquisition of Warner Brothers Discovery. I've been talking to Bloomberg Intelligence senior litigation analyst Jennifer Ree. So, Jen, before the break, you were talking about why the state's antitrust case may not have been a winning one.
0: If Paramount could have come into court and sort of poked holes in the way they define the market or poked holes in that time period they used for shares, it would have been problematic. And one other really big thing is that in merger cases, where you have the threat of new entry, the threat of new entry can be a really good defense. Okay, these may be our shares today, but we have all these other new entrants nipping at our heels, and we can't really do anything to let them take our share. And you do have new studios. There's one, an independent called A24. You have Apple making movies. You have the combined Amazon MGM making some new movies. So they had a decent argument that we have some new entry, so court, you really shouldn't even pay much attention to these static market shares because they are not going to be the picture in a year from now or 2 years from now as these other studios continue to make movies. And so I think that what the states had was a good enough case for that complaint and a good enough case to get their temporary restraining order, but I view it as fragile. That's how I like to think about it. Kind of easy to poke holes in once Paramount got into court.
34: There was a lot of pressure to let this deal go through on the federal level. I mean, Ellison, father and son, very close to Trump. There was lobbying there. And we saw what happened with the Live Nation antitrust case where it fell apart when trial had already started because of a deal made in D.C. So in a different administration, do you think that the feds would have challenged this?
0: Yes. I heard rumors, I don't know if they're true or not, or reports that there were DOJ staffers. And, you know, the staffers tend to be there a long time. They're not necessarily politically affiliated, you know, they're neutral politically, that the staffers were opposed to this. And it was, the decision was made over their head to settle. I do think in a different, particularly if it had been the previous Biden administration, that there probably would have been either, you know, a challenge that was settled with a stronger settlement than this. I think they would have demanded some divestiture, particularly of some cable channels, or they would have actually gone to court to try to block it.
34: They're paying so much. There's investments from outside groups. Is this deal going to be profitable for them?
0: Well, that's the big question now. And I think you'll have to talk to my colleague, Aoife Ranganathan, about that, who's an expert in these companies and these industries. I will say this, that those assets, the Time Warner assets, have a checkered history in terms of their acquisition and success. Those assets, the Warner Brothers assets, have been bought and sold numerous times, and the buyers have not had success. And the craziest thing is that this is such a full circle case, June, because the last time those assets were sold was when AT&T acquired Time Warner, and the Department of Justice went to court to try to challenge that, and the assistant attorney general in charge of antitrust that challenged the deal was Megan Del Rahim, who is now the general counsel at Paramount that guided this through. And at the time, he went to court against AT&T and Time Warner because he insisted that they divest CNN. And they said, no, we won't do that. And AT&T won in court. Now, sadly for them, they did not make a success of it with these assets, as has been the history. I'll sort of think of them as cursed. But it's interesting to me that he's come back around to be involved again in the control of CNN.
34: So tell me this, and we've talked about this before, but how is the Trump administration in the antitrust area? Are they being any more aggressive than last time we talked? It doesn't seem like
0: no.
34: it.
0: No. I mean, the answer would be no, and I can give you some data that backs that up. So far in 2026, as we come into the fourth quarter, there has been not one single challenge without a simultaneous settlement to a deal by the Department of Justice. I don't even know if there's been one by the FTC. Trump's FTC has challenged a few small healthcare deals and one deal related to do-it-yourself adhesive for construction, Gorilla Glue.
34: Oh, Gorilla.
0: Right.
34: Okay, now I get it.
0: Yes.
34: I have it at home.
0: Right. So there have been very few challenges across the board since the Trump administration enforcers took over by both the FTC and DOJ, but really what's glaring is this year nothing at all by the Department of Justice. So when you look at it that way, it's a very business-friendly enforcement era that we're in on the M&A side right now. And, you know, they're beginning also to settle some of the monopolization suits as well that were existing, that they inherited when they took over. And I think we'll probably see a settlement of a suit that's been running for a few years now against Apple. We may see a settlement of an FTC suit against Amazon. Amazon, I'm just guessing. I'm not talking in the near term, but in the longer term, the ones that are left over that were started by the Biden administration.
1: So the effort goes into settlements instead of bringing new cases. Thanks so much, Jen. It's great to have you on again. That's Bloomberg Intelligence Senior Litigation Analyst Jennifer Ree. Turning to environmental law news, the Trump administration has announced rule changes that will effectively erase efforts undertaken by Presidents Barack Obama and Joe Biden to address climate change. EPA Administrator Lee Zeldin announced the agency is repealing rules that limit planet-warming greenhouse gas emissions from coal and gas-fired power plants, one of its most aggressive moves so far to unwind U.S. environmental regulations.
2: It means providing companies that choose to invest in America with the certainty that their work will pay off and their money won't get tied up in unnecessary, burdensome regulatory battles.
1: The EPA says removing the rule will save power plants more than $300 billion in costs. It also estimates it will result in an additional 533 million metric tons of carbon dioxide emissions by 2040. This follows the agency's axing in February similar EPA climate standards for cars and trucks, another major source of emissions, and the reversal of the legal underpinning for those rules, known as the endangerment finding. Joining me is environmental law expert Pat Parento, a professor at the Vermont Law and Graduate School. Pat, where do we stand with the EPA repealing these rules?
3: So this is the second shoe to drop following EPA's repeal of the endangerment finding, which, of course, as we've talked, undergirds all of the regulation of greenhouse gas emissions from every source, you know, mobile sources, cars and trucks, but also stationary sources, power plants, etc. So they've already repealed the tailpipe emission standards for cars and trucks, and now they've repealed the greenhouse gas controls for power plants. And in addition to repealing the Biden administration rules for power plants, they've also initiated another rulemaking to completely eradicate greenhouse gas emissions from the Clean Air Act. So this is a two-step kind of process that they're engaged in, but all of it is premised on their argument that, in fact, EPA lacks authority to regulate greenhouse gas emissions under the Clean Air Act. So, you know, that's what they're going for. What they want is a case to get back to the U.S. Supreme Court and have the court review its ruling in the landmark Massachusetts versus EPA case and either overturn it completely or at least revise it to the point where it agrees with EPA now that EPA doesn't have the authority to regulate these emissions. So that's kind of where we are.
1: So if EPA doesn't have the authority to regulate greenhouse gas emissions, then which agency has the authority?
3: Well, no federal agency would. The question would be, does that open the door to state regulation? And the answer would be, yes, it would. I mean, to the extent that some states, like California, of course, and others, might be willing to step in and try to fill the gap. But that's not the kind of program that would be successful. You don't want to leave it up to individual states to decide whether they're going to regulate, and if so, to what extent they're going to regulate. That will defeat a coordinated, comprehensive, intelligent way of transitioning away from fossil fuels to cleaner sources of energy, which is what we need.
1: So the point of this rule revocation is to save coal and natural gas plants?
3: Yeah, it's primarily coal.
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3: Into oil and gas formations to recover what they call secondary recovery of oil and gas. So we know that CCS works. There is a question about whether it's, quote, ready for prime time. The Biden administration's, you know, required 90% capture of carbon emissions from coal plants. But they gave, the Biden administration gave the utilities until 2032 to figure out how to do that. So, I mean, there is a legitimate question under the terms of the Clean Air Act, which requires adequate demonstration of control technologies. There is a question about whether 90% capture and storage is commercially feasible. You know, if it isn't 90%, is it 50%? Because even that would be useful, right? So the legal question on the immediate repeal of the greenhouse gas regulations of power plants is going to turn on a technical determination by the courts. Is CCS really a viable, achievable technology right now?
1: Is the EPA actually arguing that greenhouse gases from power plants don't endanger human health or the environment?
3: Yeah, they've already said that with regard to emissions from cars and trucks. So there's a, you know, another technical question about whether that finding applies also to stationary sources like power plants. But the bottom line is the Trump administration and Zeldin have already determined that the endangerment finding was wrong and that the Supreme Court was wrong in Massachusetts versus EPA to say that greenhouse gases are air pollutants subject to control under the Clean Air Act. So this is just a follow through on that earlier determination that Zeldin has made, but it's much more specific now. And it's also going to affect, you know, the oral argument in front of the Supreme Court in the Suncor case, right? We might want to talk about that.
1: Coming up next, what happens when this gets to the Supreme Court? I'm June Grosso, and you're listening to Bloomberg.
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16: From Bloomberg World Headquarters in New York, I'm Doug Krisner. Let's update top stories in market action. Bit of caution in markets today as President Trump addressed the UN General Assembly. He said he believes the U.S. will make a deal with Iran after the midterm elections. And at the same time, Trump threatened to annihilate the Islamic Republic.
13: After his speech, the president said the U.S. and Iranian officials met for 3 hours earlier in the day. We had a drop in crude oil prices due in part to a report in Japan's Kyoto News Agency saying Iran has proposed reopening the Strait of Hormuz if the U.S. lifts its naval blockade. And at the same time, Saudi Arabia is in the early stages of restarting its east-west pipeline. We are told flows could resume as early as Saturday. WTI crude was down 1.2% in New York today to $94.59. The AI trade drove the
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33: Looking at a 30-minute delay on I-10 eastbound approaching Great Town Road with a little bit of road construction blocking off one lane. Stop traffic is backed up all the way to Loop 410. Also get an accident on I-37 southbound before you get to Southeast Military Drive, causing a 10-minute delay with the left lane blocked off with stop-and-go traffic backed up to Fair Avenue. That's San Antonio traffic. I'm William Shotwell.
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9: The Trump administration is rescinding climate controls on coal and gas-fired power plants. It's one of its most aggressive moves so far to unwind U.S. environmental regulations. The EPA is ending a Biden-era mandate requiring existing and future fossil fuel-fired power plants to dramatically curb their emissions in the coming decades through the use of specific technologies, including carbon capture and storage. The agency estimates the final rule will save the industry's $310 billion. It will also result in an additional 533 million metric tons of carbon dioxide emissions by 2040. I've been talking to environmental law professor Pat Parento of the Vermont Law and Graduate School. Pat, we were talking about how the EPA is now arguing that greenhouse gases from power plants don't endanger human health or the environment. Do they have any scientific backing for that? Isn't all the evidence against that position?
10: Oh, it certainly is against it. And in fact, to the point where Zeldin's original instinct or proposal was that the endangerment finding was wrong on the science. Well, that fell apart, and the National Academy of Sciences issued a very comprehensive, detailed, and pointed analysis of why that kind of thinking was completely nuts, not their words. So, no, there's no possible scientific argument to say that greenhouse gases don't endanger public health and welfare. They clearly do, and the science is overwhelming on that. So, you know, Zeldin and Trump are now trying to argue, you know, maybe these things are a danger, but we don't have the authority to do anything about it. That's what they're arguing now.
9: Blue states and environmental groups are going to sue over this. I mean, what would the basis of their suits be?
10: They're going to argue that, again, you know, the narrow focus right now is on carbon capture and storage, okay? So they're going to argue that that technology is proven, is available, is being used throughout the world, by the way, not just in the United States. There have been several major power plants, one in Texas, that were demonstrating that you could, in fact, capture and store carbon emissions. Again, the legal question is going to be, yeah, but at what level of carbon capture is commercially available, is adequately demonstrated right now? That's That's the question for the D.C. Circuit. The D.C. Circuit is not going to overturn Massachusetts versus EPA. It's not going to agree with EPA now that it lacks authority to regulate. The Supreme Court has said it does, and the D.C. Circuit can't second guess that. So the only hope that the Trump administration has for these moves they're making is to get the case to the U.S. Supreme Court and get a different decision from the court. And they're fighting the clock because, you know, getting a case all the way to the Supreme Court takes a long time, and they may run out of time. That's kind of what the challengers to these moves that EPA is making are counting on, that they can slow walk the litigation, drag it out, stretch it out, and get to a point where a new administration, fingers crossed, comes in and undoes what Zeldin has done.
11: Let's just say that this rule went through and there are theories here, then that would hamper future administrations from regulating.
10: Yes, that's their goal. Yes. Tie the hands of future administrations by having the Supreme Court say, yeah, we agree now that you don't have authority.
11: I've been reading all these scary numbers about how the Trump administration's rollbacks of federal greenhouse gas rules have altered this country's emissions curve. The EPA itself estimated that the power plant repeal will result in an additional 553 million metric tons of carbon dioxide emissions by 2040.
10: Yeah, I mean, if you just look at power plant emissions, they would rank number 5 in the world, just behind China. So, you know, that is one of the arguments I should have mentioned. So controlling these emissions wouldn't make any meaningful impact on climate change because of the global emissions. But that's just not true. I mean, isn't the largest source of greenhouse gas emissions in the United States reason enough to regulate them? I mean, you know, their logic is unless you can regulate emissions to the point where you eliminate them, they're not meaningful. But that's not the law. That's never been the law.
11: And the U.S. reversal on carbon cutting policy comes as China starts to move in the opposite direction. And this whole campaign where Trump and Zeldin want to keep the coal plants going, isn't that a losing battle? Because there are cheaper and cleaner sources of power.
10: Yes, the market is trying to kill coal, and Trump is trying to prop it up and keep it alive. It's a zombie technology, right? It's the dirtiest way of producing energy imaginable, right? Maybe we were stuck with it for a very long period of time, but we're not stuck with it anymore. The cheapest source of generating electricity in the world is solar, by leaps and bounds, and storage technology, which is improved by leaps and bounds, right? So there's no economic case for maintaining these old, some of these plants, these coal plants are 50 years old, for crying out loud. So there's no economic case for keeping them going. The smartest thing utilities can do is get rid of them, close them as fast as possible, and shift to these cleaner sources. And in some cases, that definitely is gas, right? But no, there's no future for coal.
11: And going back to the Supreme Court, Pat, is it possible that they might rule for the Trump administration and reverse themselves, change?
10: Well, there's always that risk, isn't there? Yeah. I mean, I can't say that's a zero possibility. So, you know, it's certainly on questions like, is a technology suitable for imposing the cost? Because, you know, these technologies do cost a lot of money. They're not the best way to achieve the goal of reducing emissions and eliminating emissions. But here's another point that EPA is going to run into in the litigation, and that is they've changed the rules for doing cost-benefit analysis for these rules. They will no longer, this is amazing, they will no longer consider the public health benefits of regulating these emissions, which is just insane, frankly. And no court is going to accept that. You can't just look at the cost to industry of compliance without looking to the benefits of the public of reducing these emissions. And yet, that's what Zeldin is doing. And the reason for that is because the public health benefits are overwhelming. in favor of regulating. When you regulate the carbon emissions, you're also regulating a lot of other emissions that are coming out of the plant. Things like mercury, things like carbon dioxide, sulfur dioxide. So, you know, there's going to be litigation over whether EPA has done a proper cost-benefit analysis under the law.
11: Has the Trump administration, has the EPA succeeded in basically erasing the most consequential climate policies of Biden and Obama?
10: Well, I guess you'd have to say, based on what they've done so far, yes. I mean, the challenge to the repeal of the endangerment finding and the repeal of the tailpipe emission standards, which, by the way, are the largest emissions, right, from all the vehicles, they're even larger than the coal plant emissions. So the point is that the groups did not move to stay the impact of that rescission of the endangerment finding and the repeal of the tailpipe standards. So as of right now, we have no standards for greenhouse gas emissions at all, right? So in that sense, for the moment, the Trump administration has succeeded in eliminating

0: ever down the road. But it's transformed finance in a way because a lot of capital is flowing.
1: Yeah. Yeah.
0: And there's the end point.
2: Are these search funds? Is that what they are called? Like, I've heard that term. And I'm curious, I've been like seeing the, you know, people on Twitter, but they like, oh, all this stuff. I'm rolling up cabinet makers or pool servicing providers or lawnmowers or like, I imagine like a pest repellent is a pretty big thing. But I've been reading about them for like a long time now. Is there still more juice for the squeeze? Is there still a bunch of these boomer businesses where the kids don't want it and in theory you could take over the local lawn maintenance company and make more money? Or how much is left there?
0: Well, we think about the great wealth transfer, right? This tens of trillions of dollars of wealth in the sort of silent generation or baby boomer generation, more than half of that is like in the form of business wealth. But there's a huge amount of business wealth that's coming. And there aren't necessarily kids or great, you know, people who want to run it from within those businesses. Some of them are too small to attract private equity interest. Yeah. And so, yeah, so I see students. At first, it was like a few students that knew about the search fund thing. I started in 2014 teaching, and I was talking about search funds. So this is like a student spends 2 years, usually they have a partner, looking for one of these businesses that's kind of too small to attract private equity interest, so they can do a mini LBO. They can do a mini buyout. If they find a good candidate, the investors that funded the search will do a second step.
2: Yeah.
0: So there's optionality for the investors that makes it such that even if the median return in search funds is negative, most of them lose a little bit of money because the search doesn't work.
2: Uh-huh.
0: But the average return is like low 20s, I think, in the sort of data is a little hard to come by, but I think the people who are trying to do a good job of comprehensively measuring it, and it's rolling up pest control businesses. One of the most successful ones I talk about in class is drug treatment facilities in California. There was like a huge growth in demand for that, unfortunately, and these facilities running them well, doing the billing, doing the kind of, you know, they're running those businesses is complicated, a lot of regulatory things you have to manage as well.
2: This has been Outlots on Bloomberg Radio. I'm Joe Weisenthal.
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5: This is a Bloomberg Money Minute. The Trump administration plans to cut upwards of 750,000 Americans from their Affordable Care Act or Obamacare plans, claiming they've been fraudulently enrolled. It also is suspending some health care plan brokers that they say wrongly signed up those enrollees. Hours after threatening to annihilate Iran unless a deal is reached on the Strait of Hormuz, President Trump says U.S. officials had a, quote, very good three-hour meeting with Iranian counterparts today on the sidelines of the U.N. General Assembly. And that more talks are scheduled. That helps send oil lower down to $94.59 a barrel while stocks end the day mixed. The Dow is down 185 points, but thanks to more gains in chip makers and other AI stocks, the Nasdaq was up 122, closing at a fresh record high. The S&P was flat. And Halloween, just 5 weeks away, the National Retail Federation says Americans will spend a record $13.5 billion this year on costumes, candy, decorations, and more. Tom Busby.
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1: Well, I'm here to tell you you're not alone. Chuck McDowell here, the timeshare cancellation guy. I get over 3,000 complaints a week from